świetny.

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1: You are listening to Beholder Halfway on Resonance Extra. Today we examine some pieces of sound art that all share a rejection of aesthetic autonomy, even if we might say that we can hear echoes of a nostalgia for that autonomy reverberate among them and their claim to be art at all. In any event, what unites the works played here is a rejection of any critical distance for art and a privileging of art's critical response. Moreover, each of them is centrally concerned with sound art's ability to intervene directly into sets of social relations from which it emerges. While this may at times incorporate conceptualism and abstraction, in the main the line between performance and political rebellion is blurred here. To blur this line is not merely to adopt some ostensibly radical position in one's art, to represent a critique of capitalism, for instance, or one ecological crisis or another. At best, this sort of posture tends towards an empty gesture, especially easily adopted from the relatively safe confines of the academy or museum. At worst, it reproduces strips of the colonial explorer braving some exotic landscape or another. Rather more interesting is where sound acts as merely one in a range of means of intervening into a particular context. Whether that means amplifying or documenting particular struggles or something else entirely remains in question here. In a sense, it's the very form that an interventionist sound might take where more familiar modes of aesthetic autonomy or representations of radicalism are no longer available.

My name is Maria Torres. I come from Aliso Village. There are 685 units of housing. Of the 40 units that are damaged, they are structurally sound.

0: They declared a state of emergency in the country.
1: No era una emergencia la que nosotros queríamos.
0: But there was no state of emergency.

Step four, sound.

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0: started on that.
1: So, and there's a group of

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When the Japanese got in charge, and their whole area became Bronzeville, quote unquote, because blacks moved into that area. There were so few areas, only like 5% of the city was open for blacks.

Thailand, who is now in North Korea, is in black.

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0: So I'm gonna go back and make a sacrifice. I'm hoping this lady will go back and make a sacrifice. And we all going back to make sacrifice, because if we all put, if we agree, we're gonna be better.
1: Yeah.

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1: Thank you, Nance.
2: Chico. All right. Well, we are signing the National Day of Renewal and Reconciliation of 2009. And this is my first official act. I'm a lefty. Get used to it. I guess I have to have a cabinet, don't I?
3: I forgot
2: about that.
4: What is this one?
3: It's the cabinet. Very distinctive signature.
2: All right.
4: I expect a new
3: Was that for you?
2: Did
3: you keep your pen? This is more cabinet.
2: Well, that's because my hands were cold on the first one. I'll set it.
3: You read like
2: that.
3: Well,
2: I'm not a lefty.
3: Under. I was lefty too. Until I was broken.
2: Are we all done?
5: Mr. President, right. Vice President.
2: Thank you so much, everybody. How about it?
3: Thank you, Mr. President.
6: Are we going?

0: Pardon. We're going to go left. That's right. Well, there's been this ongoing concern by Republicans and Democrats that the total benefit bill of the Trump Foundation continues to accept more.
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0: Extra. This is the first episode of our public access radio show. We bring to you a big variety on various music we like and some funny facts, some stupid facts, and some strange noises. So enjoy. The first song will be The Gnome by Pink Floyd from 1967. I bought this record on Deptford Market in London on my first journey there, and afterwards I figured out that it's a first pressing from the 60s. Enjoy.

Next up, we've got Our Friends Electric by Gary Newman from the Tubeway Army. This is a live recording from London in 1988 from the Skin Machine album. I bought this tape from Sugar Hill Record Store in Kirkdale, Sydenham. And this song is about a robot prostitute. Feast your ears.

Just to say that Gary Numan's actually playing in Crystal Palace this August, if anyone's listening and can get me, I don't know, a free ticket or maybe two, I'd really appreciate it.

0: You've been listening to World of Today by Supermax. Sadly, the song is nearly never losing its meanings. It's a song by a German funk band founded in Frankfurt by Austrian musician Kurt Hauenstein, 1977, from the album World of Today. Next song is Kiss You All Over by Exile.
1: Sexy.

0: That was Kiss You All Over by Exile from 1978.
1: Excuse me!
0: This song was a one-hit wonder in the USA, but proved to be Exile's only big pop hit, though they would later have great success in the country music charts.
1: I'm a bad boy!
0: This song was released on Mickey Most Rack Records in the UK and became number 6. Jonas, remind me, where did you buy that record from?
2: Bamberg.

That was Spoon by Can, one of my favorite bands of all times, I must say. This song was from 1971 from the album Tago Mago, here played from the 7-inch single. This band was founded in Cologne, Germany, 1968 as a avant-garde project, and they count into the genre of krautrock. Next song is by T-Rex. Have fun.

0: You just heard Chrome Sitar by Sexy T-Rexy. That song's from 1975. I've got some trivia about Mark Bolan. I'm a big fan. His favourite colour was red. At one point he owned several dogs, and they were all called Dog. He also had a pet mouse named Boink. And that's all I've got. What have we got next, Jonas?
1: I have one question. Wasn't there something about the hair of Mark Bolan that he don't went swimming or something?
0: Yeah, he never entered the water after he was 13 years old because he didn't want to ruin his bonnet.
1: Well, so finally something we have in common. As next song we play for you, If I Was a Bell by the Miles Davis Quintet.
2: I'm a bad boy!
1: 1952. Yeah, Miles Davis was quite a bad boy from the jazz music scene, I would say.
0: I think he was
1: the first person who introduced this song as a jazz standard, as I know. Here it's played from a reel-to-reel jazz sampler I bought on a flea market by the Hi-Fi company Saba, which means Schwarzwälder Apparate Bauanstalt.
2: Excuse me.
0: Say that one more time.
1: I think it's enough to say this once. Okay. Enjoy.
0: Strap yourself in for an 8-minute joyride.
3: I really want you to say it 5 times. Say it again for me.
1: Schwarzwälder.

0: That was Miles Davis and his quintet. We cut into an ad break.
1: Beefy Burger, popular price. Telfer's best-selling burgers have always been a family favourite. 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That's a beefy 30p saving off the previous price. Telfer's Beef Burgers, popular with all the family. Okay, next up we've got Filthy Gorgeous by the Scissor Sisters. In Australia it reached a whopping number 29 in the charts, and in Ireland it was number 13.
2: 15. Don't ask what I do with Vaseline.

0: I'm a bad boy.
1: Actually, we are playing all the music from analog media, like from records, tapes, reel-to-reels, everything we find on flea markets and in our private collection, like in the good old radio DJ times. So if you wonder about like distortion, crackling, dust, that's all wanted.
2: Okay, next up we've got CIA Man by The Fugs. This is from their 1965 album called Virgin Fugs. This band was described as the most filthiest and the most vulgar thing the human mind could ever conceive. This was actually said by the FBI.

0: 52. My friends are all a little cuckoo.
1: For all of you who didn't notice till now, I'm from Germany.
2: No, so are you?
1: My question for you, Sarah, is what's your favorite German word?
2: Geschmack. This means taste? Tasty?
1: Yeah, tasty. Or you can say if someone is like having a good style or something like this. I actually thought it would be Schwarzwälder Apparate Bauanstalt, but
2: I was
1: wrong.
2: It's a bit of a mouthful. What's your favorite English word, Jonas?
1: I like budgie smuggler.
2: I think England should be very proud of that one.
1: Yeah, that's a good interlude for X. The next song is by the band Ack, Fugue in D Minor. This song goes out to Björn Hein, biggest Ack lover of Berlin City. The song was introduced 1970 from the debut album Ack from the band Ack.
2: Classic.
1: Just to all of you who ever wondered, the Ack came first.
3: Excuse me.
2: Are you sure?
1: Yes. Enjoy the song.

0: quickly, what's your favorite type of eggs?
1: I'd say Humpty Dumpty. What's yours?
0: Who is Humpty Dumpty?
1: Humpty Dumpty is an egg who sat on a brick wall in a nursery rhyme. He's boiled, just to let you know.
0: Boiled, okay. Really fancy.
1: What's your
0: egg? I would say my favorite egg is good old classic scrambled egg. Huh? But in my London times, I learned to enjoy Scotch egg. That's actually, I think, my new favorite.
1: Yeah?
0: With some brown sauce. That's really good.
2: I'm a bad boy! I'm a bad boy!
0: So, we are coming now to our last song.
1: Aww. Okay, what do we have next? We've got The Beatles.
0: Yeah. And that's a song we chose together, as we are now trying to do in every show, that we choose the last song together. I am the walrus, and you are?
1: The Eggman.

0: 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That was our public access radio show.
1: Thanks so much for listening.
0: I am Jonas.
1: I've been Sarah. Until next time, we're going to throw in a little bonus track for you. Even though we're saying goodbye, this is going to be Hello Goodbye by the Beatles coming up.

What would happen on the morrow of the revolution? Such was the subject of discussion up at the Socialist League at the beginning of William Morris's utopian romance, News from Nowhere, and it was a question that had been much on my mind one morning in the early days of a plague which had spread across the land. Like Morris's pseudonymous hero William Guest, I was taking myself home to a western suburb of London, only further south, using the means of travelling which civilization has forced upon us like a habit. Except that unlike the vapour bath of hurried and discontented humanity that Morris describes, the carriage that I was sat on was empty, and for the first time I could remember, the trains were running on time. Indeed, it was almost eerily punctual as it pulled into each station. As I passed through these familiar landscapes, a journey that I had done countless times before, I reflected on how much had changed in the past few months, but how little of that seemed visible, other than in the strange absence of people, and there were few signs of the disaster that had begun to unfold. This was not a revolution, but it had changed the way we lived in ways that I had never before seen in my lifetime. And I thought of Henri Lefebvre, who said that, to change life, we must first change space. But it was not space that had changed, but our relationship to it. And I began to think about these spaces in which we lived and worked, and how much, or how little, they had changed since the time of Morris's writing. I had been furloughed from a low-paid and insecure job, of the kind that Morris would have despaired, and there began what felt like an epoch of rest, the first I could remember since the long, idle days of childhood. It was also at this time that I began to walk the Hogsmill, a chalk stream and tributary of the Thames, from its mouth in Kingston, the former market town in southwest London where I lived, to its source in Newell. And as I walked, I began to feel that I was in fact travelling in the manner of H.G. Wells's Traveller, that is to say, not only in space, but in time. There is no difference between time and any of the three dimensions of space, except that our consciousness moves along it. It is only because of the natural infirmity of the flesh, the traveller says, that we are only able to move in one direction. But we live in an old country, and it is easy to feel, even on a train, or walking along a river, that one is in fact travelling in all directions along this dimension, and that even on a short journey one has in fact travelled many centuries. I was living at the time in a Victorian terraced house, which was beset by all the chronic problems of living in such an old building, including a mysterious damp whose source could be found nowhere, but which nevertheless seemed to seep through the walls, and it was where I would be spending a great deal of time in the coming months. Kingston, for all of the changes to its busy town centre, still looked in many places much like it would have done when Jerome K. Jerome's clerks set out from here on their fateful boating trip at the end of the 19th century. The river is no longer tidal beyond Teddington Lock, and indeed there were times that it felt as if the currents of history had not quite reached its banks, and walking along the Hogsmill, tangential as it is to the course of the Thames, it felt as if it had been forgotten by history altogether. The Pre-Raphaelite Brotherhood had also been here in the middle of the same century, when, like Jerome's clerks, they could travel here by train from London, as if backwards in time, to use what was still much of its rural landscape before the suburbanisation of the 1930s, as the pastoral setting to some of its most famous paintings. I wanted to travel forwards as well as backwards, however, and walking along the Hogsmill, from its mouth to its source, against the direction of its current, I thought perhaps I could overcome this natural infirmity of the flesh and escape the narrow confines of the present. In Patrick Keeler's film, The Dilapidated Dwelling, an investigation into what he calls the predicament of the house in the United Kingdom, he dwells on the technological developments of the past century that have, in many ways, transformed our lives, but his surprise at how little the physical landscape has changed as a result, and that, for many of us, the houses that we live in have stayed the same. Consumer goods have become much cheaper, but houses have become much more expensive to buy and to maintain, and were often in a dilapidated state. My colleague had told me, Keeler says, that though the United Kingdom is now one of the most electronicized and internationalized of the advanced economies, its houses are the oldest and most dilapidated in Western Europe. He dwells on the disparity between what seemed to be the wealth of the nation and its dilapidated appearance, what he calls in his Robinson films the problem of England. And indeed, there is something that still felt dilapidated about our country, not just our dwellings and decaying public services after a decade of austerity.
the actual dilapidation of the Palace of Westminster, which has been in urgent need of repair for decades, and is at almost constant risk of fire and flood, seemed to symbolise this disparity. But also the government itself, with its combination of social conservatism and free market economics that has characterised British politics since Margaret Thatcher, the contradictions of which are embodied in anachronistic figures such as the leader of the House of Commons, the old Etonian and author of The Victorians, and the co-founder of Somerset Capital Management, an investment firm that specialises in global emerging markets, but are also epitomised by the authors of Britannia Unchained, the political manifesto written by several members of the cabinet, who claim that the British are among the worst idlers in the world. We work among the lowest hours, we retire early, and our productivity is poor. Whereas Indian children aspire to be doctors or businessmen, the British are more interested in football and pop music. British history since the 19th century and the loss of empire is seen in terms of decline, and they offer instead a vision of global Britain, in which they aspire to former imperial greatness through low taxation and deregulation, in which they seek to both emulate and exploit these emerging markets, but also the restoration of Victorian values. Early on in the COVID-19 pandemic, one minister, in a parody of this kind of paternalism, suggested that workers had become addicted to the furlough scheme, in which workers' wages were paid for by the government, and that they should be weaned off of it. Like Jerome's clerks, they seem to suggest, the British suffer from a general disinclination to work of any kind. Is this form of capitalism peculiarly British, or is Britain peculiarly capitalist? Keeler asks. In Robinson in Ruins, set and filmed during 2008, the narrator reports news of the financial crash over long shots of the English landscape, as well as events from the history of the enclosure movement, and therefore the origins of industrial capitalism in Britain, and laissez-faire. Although, as Carl Polanyi points out in The Great Transformation, from which Keeler quotes at length in the film, laissez-faire was itself planned, just as it required state intervention after the crash. This required the mobility of the previously settled agricultural workforce, and set in motion the forces of displacement, which were the result of the new market society. Is England a backward capitalism because it has never had a bourgeois revolution? This is the so-called Nairn Anderson thesis. Did it industrialise too soon, leaving its archaic institutions in place and therefore never fully develop? Or is it in fact, as Ellen Meekson's Woods suggests, the most capitalist culture in Europe? Britain is still, after all, the world's fifth largest economy. What has changed, or what has not changed, is the distribution of wealth. The UK's social and physical impoverishment was not a consequence of some inevitable decline, Keeler says, but of the successful operation of a particular economic system in the interests of those who own it. The problem that the film had set out to examine was revealed as a result of political decisions that could be challenged. It was therefore with interest that I began to reread speculative fiction from the period, and therefore also the period that many houses, including the one I was living in, had been built, which seemed to have such an enduring presence in our society. This was the fin de siècle, and the authors believed themselves to be living at the end of an era, or the beginning of another, and imagined, in various ways, social, political, and technological, the transformation of the present. And I was curious to know to what extent their hopes and fears had been realised in the previous century. I had not read many of these books since I was a child, and I was surprised not only to find that some of them were prescient descriptions of our current situation, and that they shared many of our present concerns and preoccupations, but also that many of them were set in the same part of the country that I was living, and in my own time. Looking backward might, after all, be a way of looking forward. In The War of the Worlds, the Martians land in Woking. Robinson and the narrator visit the crater on Horsell Common, and Wells says that in writing the story he wheeled about the district marking down suitable places and people for destruction. The editors of my own edition provide a helpful map of the Martians' path as they travel toward central London, which, perhaps not by coincidence, follows a similar route to the South Western Railway, and which therefore seems to fulfil the wish of many commuters into the city. The same pleasure and delight of recognition that the audience receives from watching their homes destroyed at the cinema. And it was not without satisfaction that I witnessed the destruction of most of Surrey, where I had spent much of my childhood and adolescence. Kingston is the site of what would have been a spectacular battle, where the artillerymen lie in wait on Kingston Hill
were it not for the sudden introduction of the poisonous gas, which is used to such deadly effect here as elsewhere after the Martians' earlier fatal encounter with their guns, and in the event the Martians pass through unhindered and continue their grim march towards the city. Wells only gives us a brief glimpse of the reconstruction that follows the sudden defeat of the Martians.

The solidarity of the clerks, shopmen, and navvies working together to rebuild the railway is perhaps a sign of things to come. It may be that in the larger design of the universe, this invasion from Mars is not without its ultimate benefit for men. It has robbed us of that serene confidence in the future, which is the most fruitful source of decadence. The gifts to human science it has brought are enormous, and it has done much to promote the conception of the commonwealth of mankind. Wells could not have predicted the two world wars that were to follow in quick succession, the bombing of Britain's cities during the Blitz, but also the creation of the welfare state and the greatest period of social housing, which was in many ways built from the ashes of the Second World War. The destruction of the Luftwaffe, like the Martians, was perhaps not without its ultimate benefit for the commonwealth of mankind. Despite the return to normality, however, the narrator is traumatized by the events and suffers an almost complete mental breakdown before he is able to return home. I go to London and see the busy multitudes in Fleet Street and the Strand, and it comes across my mind that they are but the ghosts of the past, haunting the streets that I have seen silent and wretched, going to and fro, phantasms in a dead city, the mockery of life in a galvanized body. We had not witnessed the destruction of our cities, but for those of us who had seen their empty streets, I wondered if we would not feel the same. I knelt by the bank of the Hogsmill, and I was surprised to find flecks of what looked like the red weed which had choked the streams, the mole and the wandle, and I wondered if we had not been visited after all. Near the mouth of the Hogsmill, beyond the Clatton Bridge, built in the 12th century, and next to the Guildhall, is the coronation stone on which the Anglo-Saxon kings of England were said to have been crowned, and from which the town is often assumed to have derived its name, although historical records state that the name in fact refers to an earlier settlement. A security guard was also quick to point out that the Sarsen stone was a fake, and that it had in fact been used as a mounting block until the 19th century. The names of the seven kings are nevertheless inscribed on the stone, and it is surrounded by a railing, although it seems to have attracted few visitors, let alone vandals. As I left Kingston, walking upstream, following the faint metallic smell, I passed the School of Art at what is the widest point of the river, near the Swan Public House, which had since been converted into the Centre for Useless Splendour, where clouds of gnats swarm in the summer. A blue plaque on a house near here informed me that a fellow time traveller, Darien Mospin, will live here 2167 to 1904. The river then passes a spiritualist church, which I've never seen open its doors, built in 1927, with a foundation stone laid by Sir Arthur Conan Doyle, who had himself written a dystopian fiction in the form of The Poison Belt, in which the Earth passes through a belt of poisonous gas in space, the last Professor Challenger story, before his writings became influenced by his spiritualist beliefs after the death of his son, brother, and two nephews in the First World War. There are still traces of this ether as you pass the household reuse and recycling centre. I'd lived near here when I was a student, and on hot summer nights, if there was an unfavourable wind, its noxious vapours would drift in our direction and linger in the air like a miasma. The path disappears as the river passes Kingston Cemetery and Crematorium, and I was forced to take a detour through Berrylands. I had looked at a flat near here, where the bedroom overlooked the cemetery, and the estate agent, who was showing us around, told me, without a hint of irony in his voice, as we looked out of the window, that, at least it had, quiet neighbours. Finding the river again is like arriving in the zone in Stalker, not least in the industrial zone that you have to pass through to get there, the huge concrete tanks and filter beds of the Hogsmill sewage treatment works, and at first I thought I was lost as I wandered past garage doors, a discarded shopping trolley, and what appeared to be some sort of shrine. And it was only the sudden appearance of two children that alerted me to the presence of a path, and the sudden transportation into what seemed like another green world. Perhaps the most prescient and disturbing vision of the transformation to life brought about by technological changes is E.M. Forster's short story, The Machine Stops. Published in 1909, the same year that Filippo Tommaso Marinetti published his Futurist Manifesto, which imagines a very different transformation of space to Wells, for it is not the annihilation of space by the Martian heat rays, but the annihilation of space instead through connection. Forster imagines a future in which humanity lives underground in small hexagonal rooms like the cells of bees. The surface of the Earth, they are told, has become inhospitable. No life remains there, and they would need a respirator to walk upon it, or they would perish in the outer air. Everyone

is connected by the machine, which also provides for their every need at the push of a button. The characters communicate through the machine, and although they can isolate themselves, they are otherwise in almost constant contact with each other, delivering and attending lectures, and sharing their second-hand ideas. They never leave their cells, however, and are afraid of what they call direct experience. First-hand information is distrusted and discouraged. In his story, Forster anticipates the internet and instant messaging, and in what already seems like a parody of social media, he says of his character Vashti, "She knew several thousand people. In certain directions, human intercourse had advanced enormously." He also anticipates the disinformation that is the result of information technology, the rise of fake news and populism, the social atomization, as although they are connected, they live in isolation. The machine gives a new ironic meaning to the epigraph of Howard's End, "Only connect." Space is annihilated through connection, and the world has been globalized, although this globalization is brought about not by the instantaneity of travel, but communication. As the French theorist Paul Virilio says, there is no such thing as globalization, there is only virtualization. What is being effectively globalized by instantaneity is time. Few traveled in these days, Forster says, for thanks to the advance of science, the Earth was exactly alike all over. Rapid intercourse, from which the previous civilization had hoped so much, had ended by defeating itself. Men seldom moved their bodies. All unrest was concentrated in the soul. This, then, is the paradox of speed and the vision of the futurists, which ends by defeating itself, and which is also the paradox of globalization, for although the world is global, the characters themselves never move. As Vashti's son Kuno, who becomes part of the resistance against the machine, says, "You know that we have lost the sense of space. We say, space is annihilated, but we have annihilated not space, but the sense thereof. We have lost a part of ourselves. Near and far no longer have any meaning, and therefore neither does local or global," a situation that Marinetti in fact anticipates in his manifesto. "Time and space died yesterday. Already we live in the absolute, since we have already created speed, eternal and ever-present. The absolute that we live in is in fact stasis, inertia. Time and space no longer have any meaning. Man is the measure," Kuno says. "That was my first lesson. Man's feet are the measure for distance, his hands are the measure for ownership, his body is the measure for all that is lovable and desirable and strong. It is only in the embodied experience of space and time that they have any meaning, and as long as they remain virtual, they have no meaning at all." The machine had stopped during the pandemic, although not in the sense that Forster imagines, for it was also the machine that had allowed so many to stay connected, and so many to stay at home. It was only part of the machine that had stopped, therefore, that part of the machine that required the movement and gathering of people. As Forster says in his short story, the clumsy system of public gatherings had been long since abandoned. The machine stopped, but it accelerated other processes, the death of the high street and the death of the office, and it was therefore not only an ending, but a continuation of processes that were already taking place. In the last few decades, domestic life has been transformed in many more or less electronic ways, Keeler says. Underemployment, telephone banking, computers, email, superstores and online shopping. Most of these things make it easier to be at home, or more difficult to go out. It looks as if we're all going to be spending a lot of time at home. In some ways, what we were experiencing was a disruption to the normal functioning of the machine, but in others, it was the machine functioning perfectly, and which allowed companies and individuals to make huge profits. As Forster says, she had studied the civilization that had immediately preceded her own, the civilization that had mistaken the functions of the system, and had used it for bringing people to things, instead of for bringing things to people. In our society, the system has not yet been perfected, for it is still people bringing things to people, although it would no doubt like to do away with people altogether. And during the pandemic, the key workers were not only the doctors and nurses working on the front line, but also the delivery drivers and couriers who are part of the system, i.e. the people who bring things to people, but who were also disproportionately the people doing low-paid and insecure work, many of whom in the gig economy on zero-hour contracts. It is a system, therefore, in which goods are mobile, but people are static, which of course has important political consequences if people are no longer able to assemble or even to imagine themselves as a collective, but also has important consequences for our experience of space. This is the landscape that Keeler visits in the second film in his trilogy, Robinson in Space, and which had changed, although in ways which were often imperceptible.
for the changes that had taken place were often in marginal places, the ports and warehouses that are part of this global supply chain, and that many were surprised, despite the early panic buying, had not immediately broken down during the pandemic. In these places, Keeler discovers a form of capitalism working very well, although, like the towns and countryside, they were often empty, as many of the jobs had already been mechanized or automated, and therefore required very few people to actually be there. The true identity of London is in its absence, the narrator says in the first Robinson film. London had begun as a port, but like many other industries, it had either moved to the margins or disappeared. Walking through central London during the pandemic, especially through what was, until recently, its busy financial district, there was now the absence of life altogether, apart from what felt like the ghosts of the past haunting its empty streets. The forms of architecture that are privileged in these landscapes are spaces of transit, like the futurists, the big hotels, railway stations, immense roads, colossal ports, covered markets, brilliantly lit galleries, but not homes. We are dissatisfied, Keeler says, because we are no longer able to come up with a truly promising form of architecture in which we would like to live. The houses that we do build, however, the luxury apartments, begin themselves to resemble these big hotels, transitory spaces through which we are merely passing on our way to work or leisure, or else barracks, prisons, spaces we are unable to leave. We have become nomads, restlessly wandering about, even if we are sedentary and our wanderings consist of flipping through the television channels. Mobility is not experienced as freedom, but again, as displacement, and as Forster says, all unrest was concentrated in the soul. People are displaced not only within their own homes, but within themselves, also anticipating the crisis in mental health. As a result, very little attention had been paid to dwelling until the pandemic, during which suddenly people were forced to spend much more time at home, and suddenly luxury was no longer about location or amenities, but about space, and the middle classes began to flee the inner city for the suburbs and countryside. In Forster's short story, the machine starts breaking down, but the characters don't believe it, or rather, they can't believe it, as it has no meaning to them. The phrase still conveyed nothing. If eternity was stopping, it would, of course, be set going shortly. As it becomes more dysfunctional, at one point, Forster says, the mending apparatus was itself in need of repair. They simply adapt to the defects and convince themselves that they are, in fact, part of the normal functioning of the machine. It had become like a religion, and the characters sometimes catch themselves praying to the machine. You talk as if God had made the machine, Kuno says. Men made it. Do not forget that. His words remind us of the famous quote from Frederick Jameson in The Seeds of Time, which Mark Fisher adapts in Capitalist Realism, and Keeler uses himself in Robinson in Ruins. It seems to be easier for us today to imagine the thoroughgoing deterioration of the earth and of nature than the breakdown of late capitalism. Perhaps that is due to some failure of our imagination. The machine, like the market for Jameson and Fisher, becomes like nature itself, like a living thing, and during the pandemic, people continued to talk of the health of the economy, and in the US, one governor even suggested that people should be willing to give their lives to save it. Similar ideas are expressed by one of the lecturers in Forster's story. Of course, we shall not press our complaints now. The mending apparatus has treated us so well in the past that we all sympathize with it, and will wait patiently for its recovery. In its own good time, it will resume its duties. Meanwhile, let us do without our beds, our tabloids, other little wants. Such, I feel sure, would be the wish of the machine. Courage, courage, what matters so long as the machine goes on? To it, the darkness and the light are one. Like the 2008 financial crash, there were desperate attempts at restarting the machine and unprecedented state intervention. And like 2008, there were similar hopes, or, as Keeler says, it seemed possible for a moment to imagine this was no ordinary crisis, and that some larger historic shift might be occurring. The Hogsmill was not quite the rural idyll, or the home of repose, that William Holman Hunt remembers from his youth, but it was wild, and much of it had since been turned into a nature reserve, where one could still spot herons and kingfishers, although I never saw the flash of blue that I was told to look out for. Indeed, there seemed to be an odd symbiosis between its marginal location and the wildlife, in its liminal space between the town and country, what Marion Shord and others have called edgelands. And it seemed sheltered by its various municipal uses, the dump, the sewage works, the mail depot, the cemetery, the football grounds,
the roar of the A3 as it passed through Tolworth, under the shadow of Tolworth Tower, designed by George Marsh, and which hid it from view. Much of the land is still in public ownership, and you can still walk most of its length, often through open fields and woods. Indeed, the area around Ewell Court Farm, where Hunt had painted the hireling shepherd, looks much the same, except for the missing flock of sheep, and the fields in the distance which are now a recreation ground. The river itself forms a significant green corridor that links Wimbledon Common, Richmond Park, and Hampton Court to the North Downs and Epsom. It was only as I drew closer to Ewell that building sites began to appear, drawn to its riverside location, some to the edge of the river itself, although by this point it had narrowed to a still, stagnant stream that was covered in a thick layer of algae. Developers had clearly tried to evoke the memory of the gunpowder industry, which had begun here in the 18th century, by giving these new homes names like the Mills, although it was not quite as picturesque as they suggest. The gunpowder that was produced here is said to have been used in the American Civil War, although its poor quality is blamed for the French defeat in the Franco-Prussian War, and there were frequent explosions which could be felt for miles around. One is said to have been experienced as a small earthquake in London, causing great damage and loss of life, and production had ended by 1875. I passed one site where they were in the process of digging a deep pit which resembled a crater that had been left by some such earlier explosion. Hunt remembers the blow-up of one of the mills near where he kept his materials, and it was in the door of one of these abandoned huts that Hunt painted the light of the world. On the riverside was the door locked up and overgrown with tendrils of ivy, its step choked with weeds. I stood and dwelt upon the desolation of the scene, and pictured in mind the darkness of that inner chamber, barred up by man and nature alike. The location, he said, also brought to mind the memory of an unexplained experience as a child, the appearance of an apparition, a ghost lit by the lamp of the station master at Ewell. John Everett Millais had also painted Ophelia by the Hogsmill. Barbara Webb, a retired schoolteacher, wrote a short pamphlet in which she claims to have discovered the exact location of the painting based on her research. Using maps, the letters and diaries of Millais and Hunt, the direction of the river, and a steep bank in the painting, even the shadows cast by Millais' umbrella. She narrowed it down to a bend in the river at Six Acre Meadow, which is still a wildflower meadow, although 97%, the sign informed me, have been lost since 1945. His painting is often praised for the botanical accuracy and detail of the flowers, the dog rose, river daisy, forget-me-not, and a soft, straw-coloured blossom which he thinks is meadow sweet. His son John recalls a certain professor of botany being unable to take his class into the country and lecture from the objects before him, took them to the Guildhall, where this work was being exhibited, and discoursed to them upon the flowers and plants before them, which were, he said, as instructive as nature herself. By the time I visited, the loosestrife and meadow sweet had withered, but it had been replaced by a vast profusion of what I later discovered was Himalayan balsam, an invasive species that had a sweet fragrance and pink, helmet-shaped flowers. Millais experienced many difficulties in the painting of Ophelia, however, and in his letters he complains of the uncomfortable lodgings, the monotonous meals, the Surrey flies, and the coarse manners of the country folk. He was threatened with prosecution for trespassing in the meadow, as well as by a bull in the same field after the hay had been cut. Strong winds almost blow him into the river, and swans disturb the weeds he was trying to paint. It was a happy bachelor party, however, which consisted of Millais, Hunt, Charles Collins, and Millais' brother William. And as Hunt later reminisces, "Never did we live again together in such daily spirit-stirring emulation. I feel this deeply in my old age, when I alone am left of the band who worked together with so much mutual love and aspiration. I have dwelt much on homely details of the time. They carry with them a significance that no artist will deny." Millais satisfied his thirst from the river as he painted, and although we were upstream from the sewage treatment works, I didn't risk drinking from it, and it no longer had the sparkling purity that Hunt describes. The Hogsmill, like all other rivers in England, had failed to meet its water quality test. The result of changes to its course, reduced flow due to water abstraction and pollution, which included sewage, as well as agricultural and industrial chemicals. Lizzie Siddle, the model for Ophelia, and the future wife of Dante Gabriel Rossetti, never lay in the Hogsmill, but in a bath in Gower Street that was kept warm by oil lamps. But when they blew out, she caught a severe cold, and although she recovered, Millais was forced to pay the doctor's bills of £50 by her father. I did not discover Ophelia, but I was surprised to find a discarded tyre, where she was supposed to have drowned, that had died a similar muddy death
as well as other pieces of office furniture further upstream, which revealed it to be a favourite location.

reputation for fly tipping, and as I left the meadow and crossed the bridge to Old Malden, there was a hastily erected fence and a sign which read, "For sale," and I dwelt upon the desolation of the scene. Wells also imagines a world in which humanity has moved underground, but in the time machine it is only half the population, whilst the other half lives in idleness on the surface. We travelled to the year 800 and 2701 AD, in which everything has hypertrophied, from the fruit, most animals having become extinct long ago, to the inequalities of the present. He discovers a society living in a state of ruinous splendour, and Eloi, who he describes as very beautiful and graceful, but indescribably frail. He plays on the double meaning of consumptive, as both consumer and something being consumed, and, as he says, like the authors of Britannia Unchained, "I never met people more indolent or more easily fatigued." At first, the traveller believes that he has discovered a more enlightened age than his own, the perfection of humanity, and a society erected on a strictly communistic basis, in which private property has been abolished. Apparently, the single house, and possibly even the household, had vanished. Here and there among the greenery were palace-like buildings, but the house and the cottage, which form such characteristic features of our own English landscape, had disappeared. There were no hedges, no signs of proprietary rights, no evidence of agriculture. The whole earth had become a garden. What is the explanation of all this? Communism, he thinks to himself. Social triumphs too had been effected. I saw mankind housed in splendid shelters, gloriously clothed, and as yet I found them engaged in no toil. There were no signs of struggle, neither social nor economical struggle. The shop, the advertisement, traffic, all that commerce which constitutes the body of our world was gone. It was natural, on that golden evening, that I should jump at the idea of a social paradise. The wells, however, for which he can find no explanation, lead him to a darker truth in the form of the Morlocks, who in the past, like the machine, had provided for the every need of the Eloi, until recently they had begun to climb out of their underground lairs to prey on their former masters. Humanity, he discovers, had evolved into two separate species, but the division of labour results in the degeneration of both master and slave, the logical conclusion of both social Darwinism and laissez-faire. At first, proceeding from the problems of our own age, the traveller explains, it seemed clear as daylight to me that the gradual widening of the present, merely temporary, and social difference between the capitalist and the labourer was the key to the whole position. No doubt it will seem grotesque enough to you, and wildly incredible, and yet even now there are existing circumstances to point that way. Even now, does not an East End worker live in such artificial conditions as practically to be cut off from the natural surface of the earth? Again, the exclusive tendency of richer people, due no doubt to the increasing refinement of their education and the widening gulf between them and the rude violence of the poor, is already leading to the closing, in their interest, of considerable portions of the surface of the land. So, in the end, above ground you must have the haves pursuing pleasure and comfort and beauty, and below ground the have-nots, the workers getting continually adapted to the conditions of their labour. The great triumph of humanity I had dreamed of took a different shape in my mind. It had been no such triumph of moral education and general cooperation as I had imagined. Instead, I saw a real aristocracy armed with a perfected science and working to a logical conclusion the industrial system of today. Wells's division between capitalist and labourer is crude, but it is no more crude than some of the divisions that still exist in society, and which, as he demonstrates, have both spatial and temporal dimensions. The pandemic was not the great leveller that people thought it would be, rather, it simply revealed the existing inequalities. The people who lived in cramped, overcrowded housing, the people who could not work from home or were forced to return to work, and who were therefore at increased risk of exposure to the virus, and who were, disproportionately, the poor and people from ethnic minority backgrounds. The class divisions might seem less crude now, but divisions and inequalities, for example, between owners and renters, are just as stark. During the pandemic, there was a ban on evictions, and the homeless were housed, but there was no freeze on rents, and so with the lack of affordable housing that was already available, the gulf simply widened. It should perhaps be no wonder that in The Machine Stops, the ultimate punishment for a refusal to comply with the rules of the machine is homelessness, which, as Forster says, means exposure to the outer air and certain death.
For indeed it felt as though that was the same punishment that our own society had inflicted on its citizens. In the time machine, not only do the have-nots live below ground and have to adapt themselves to the conditions of their labour, but they also have to pay rent for the ventilation of their caverns, for if they refused, they would starve or be suffocated for arrears. This is the true vision of Britannia Unchained. In some of these visions of utopias and coming times which I have read, Wells's Traveller says, there is a vast amount of detail about building and social arrangements and so forth. But while such details are easy enough to obtain when the whole world is contained in one's imagination, they are altogether inaccessible to a real traveller amid such realities as I found here. In Morris's News from Nowhere, there is a vast amount of detail, not only about building and social arrangements, but also how it came about, most of which we learn from in conversation with Greylocks, who lives in the British Museum. Guest wakes up to find himself in 2003, but a world which resembles 14th century England, in an anarchist utopia, decentralised and without government, without authority, without property, and without laws, because without property, as Greylock says, it is without the need for laws. London, along with all of the other centres of industry, has been broken up, and with it, the movement of people from the town into the country, as a result of the changes to the way of life. As he travels from Hammersmith to Bloomsbury, he passes through Trafalgar Square, the site of a massacre during the Revolution, which has become an orchard planted with apricot trees, and the Houses of Parliament, which have become a dung market. England, Morris says, is no longer the workshop to the world. It has become a garden, but it is one very different from the time machine, for it is cultivated, and it is the product of labour rather than neglect. This is how we stand. England was once a country of clearings amongst the woods and wastes, with a few towns interspersed, which were fortresses for the feudal army, markets for the folk, fathering places for the craftsmen. It then became a country of huge and foul workshops and fouler gambling dens, surrounded by an ill-kept, poverty-stricken farm, pillaged by the masters of the workshops. It is now a garden where nothing is wasted and nothing is spoilt, with the necessary dwellings, sheds, and workshops scattered up and down the country, all trim and neat and pretty. For, indeed, we should be too much ashamed of ourselves if we allowed the making of goods, even on the large scale, to carry with it the appearance of desolation and misery. He learns about the changes to crime, politics, property, and marriage. But the greatest and most important change, or the change that makes all the others possible, is the change to work. The system of the world market is abolished, the cheap production of cheap goods, which are not worth producing, and to which everything else is sacrificed. The happiness of the workman at his work, nay, his most elementary comfort and bare health, his food, his clothes, his dwelling, his leisure, his amusement, his education, his life, in short. News from Nowhere was written, in part, as a response to Edward Bellamy's Looking Backward, set in the year 2000, and its vision of state socialism, which is achieved by the nationalisation and monopolisation of industry. The machinery of life, however, is left in place, although its owners have changed hands. In short, Morris says, a machine life is the best which Mr. Bellamy can imagine for us on all sides. It is not to be wondered at, then, that his only idea of making labour tolerable is to decrease the amount of it by means of fresh and ever-fresh developments of machinery. Under the influence of Ruskin, he expresses his belief that the solution, and also the solution to the problem of the incentive to labour, is the pleasure of work. It is necessary to point out that there are some socialists who do not think that the problem of the organisation of life and necessary labour can be dealt with by a huge national centralisation, working by a kind of magic for which no one feels himself responsible. That on the contrary, it will be necessary for the unity of administration to be small enough for every citizen to feel himself responsible for its details and be interested in them. That individual men cannot shuffle off the business of life onto the shoulders of an abstraction called the state, but must deal with it in conscious association with each other. That variety of life is as much an aim of true communism as equality of condition, and that nothing but a union of these two will bring about real freedom. That modern nationalities are mere artificial devices for the commercial war that we seek to put an end to, and will disappear with it. And finally, that art, using that word in its widest and due signification, is not a mere adjunct of life which free and happy men can do without, but the necessary expression and indispensable instrument of human happiness. If the machinery of life is left in place,
then there is nowhere for the individual to realise their potential other than as part of the machine. The true aim of communism, the equality of condition, should be the diversity and the variety of life. The only answer for Morris is, therefore, to stop the machine. In Morris's Utopia, he does not only describe how it came about, but the details of everyday life. And, indeed, it is the everyday details of life in which the people that he meets are interested, and for which they have an almost childlike fascination, unlike the childish Eloi, who are interested in nothing, not even the traveller. In News from Nowhere, life has become everyday. In our own lives, we separate the everyday from other activities, such as work and leisure, and if everyday life in the past has been associated with struggle, it is now often associated with boredom. But in News from Nowhere, it is associated with pleasure as much as work. The changes that have come about did not come about peacefully, or inevitably, however, another criticism of Bellamy's Utopia. For rest, he says, is not the same as idleness, and it only comes after work or struggle, and the epoch of rest that Morris imagines has followed an epoch of revolution. Morris also describes in detail the dwellings of the people that Guest meets, most of which are new and have been built by their inhabitants. The arts and crafts movement did in fact produce a form of architecture, although again this was itself a response to industrialization. The English arts and crafts became a source for European modernism, Keeler says, the Bauhaus, and a standard of industrial design we associate with European manufacturing. But in the United Kingdom, as Herman Mutaeus says in his book Das Englische Haus, it produced the model for the middle-class home. It was also the model for some of the first social housing in the country. The Boundary Estate in Shoreditch, built by the London County Council in 1897 and designed by Owen Fleming, part of the housing of the working-class branch of the Architects Department, a member of the Art Workers Guild, and a former student at the University Hall Settlement in Russell Square, itself based on Toynbee Hall in Whitechapel. Robinson visits the estate in Keeler's film London, and, as the narrator says to him, in his nostalgia, it was a fragment of a golden age, a utopia, and he contemplated it for hours. If News from Nowhere seems nostalgic for the Middle Ages, like the Merry England that Jerome's clerks imagined, Utopia always confirms the prejudices of its author, Morris says. For example, his hatred of modern civilization and iron bridges. It is an altogether different nostalgia from that of our own age, although this is itself, at least in part, a response to modernity, which, as Patrick Wright says in his book on living in an old country, has seen the dislocation, the devaluation, and also the disenchantment of everyday life. Everyday life can often be the hardest thing to perceive, precisely because it is everyday, and it is often seen as the background to our lives, rather than life itself. But during the pandemic, it is precisely the everyday to which we have been confined. Wright defines it as follows. Everyday life is the historically conditioned framework in which the imperatives of natural sustenance, eating, sleeping, come to be socially determined. It is in the intersubjectivity of everyday life that human self-reproduction is welded to the wider process of social reproduction. Thus, while everyday life may be naturalized and taken for granted, indeed, while it may form a kind of second nature in which people orientate themselves without deliberate reflection, it is in reality socially formed and complex. At the heart of everyday life, therefore, is the interdependency of person and society. The social world always already exists to confront people who are born into it, and it places demands which must be met if people are to make their way. There are values and norms to be appropriated and internalized, institutions and things to be understood, language and customs with which to come to terms. But if subjectivity is socially determined in this way, society also needs to be lived and put into action. Its reproduction is dependent on a constitutive subjectivity, and determination can therefore be said to cut both ways. Everyday life is intersubjective, and if subjectivity is socially determined, as Wright says, this determination cuts both ways, as society is in turn determined by its subjects. In modernity, however, traditional forms of community have been replaced by the nation, which is always, in a sense, imaginary. Which is not to say, however, that it doesn't exist, because it is still lived. But subjects no longer integrate themselves in society as a community, but as a nation. The nation is the modern integration par excellence, Wright says. And it is in the service of the nation that public images and interpretations of the past circulate. It is these images and interpretations that make the idea of the nation possible, but it is why it also makes the idea of the past political.
The national past is above all a modern past, Wright says. And as the events of recent years have indicated very clearly, it is defined not just in relation to the general disappointment of earlier historical expectation, but also, and more pointedly, around the leading tensions of the contemporary political situation. The idea of the nation and the past is political, for in order to gain the support of the public, politicians have to somehow connect these ideas to the everyday lives of people, and so it is not simply a matter of ideology. Wright was writing during the Thatcher era, at the beginning of the current neoliberal period, in which he began to see how the modern past is manifested in British society, or, as he says, the ways in which the past has been secured as a cultural presence in modern Britain. In many ways, we are still living in this era, for as he continues, Margaret Thatcher started to project her governmental mission not in terms of the merely political, and therefore changeable, consensus of liberal democracy, but in the transcendent and eternalized measure of an imperial national identity, which she alone could secure against the series of indefinite but nonetheless persistent threats which have played the conveniently demonic role in her public rhetoric. Brexit is, of course, the most obvious manifestation of this in recent years, and which promised nothing less than the transformation of the present through the restoration of British sovereignty, but also, in many ways, the past, in this imperial and imperiled national identity which is threatened by the increasingly demonized role played by the EU and immigrants. With the rationalization and bureaucratization of everyday life, Wright says, the past, especially its imperialist dimension, becomes a theatre in which adventures of personal action can still be played out. A development which, while it can certainly testify to imperial and economic decline, also reflects the diminished radius of action available to the specialized subject of so much modern activity. The Brexit vote was seen as action, and in that sense it was hopeful, which was of course the failure of the Remain campaign. And as Wright says, in this respect, the nation works to re-enchant a disenchanted everyday life. This also explains the glorification of war, which the futurists celebrate in their manifesto. Abject and manipulative as it undoubtedly is, the public glorification of war can express the real counterpoint which the experience of war has provided to the routinized, constrained, and empty experience of much modern everyday life. The blitz spirit of the first lockdown did not last, however, and what we were left with during the pandemic was not a counterpoint to modern everyday life, but an experience that was even more routinized, constrained, and empty. Likewise, there was no transformation of everyday life when Britain did eventually leave the European Union. James Meek, in his book Dreams of Leaving and Remaining, makes the distinction between the process and the event. The event of leaving the European Union, for example, and the process of the redistribution of wealth. The myth of the event becomes a distraction from the process of politics, even when they are a response to the same thing. And there is often the desire on both sides to escape the present reality into an imaginary utopian future or a nostalgic past. It is this bridge between imagination and reality which links art and politics, and what interests Keeler, for it is this which he sees as the potential of film. The surrealists, like the situationists after them, also imagined a transformation of everyday life, but the transformation that they imagine is often subjective, in the relationship between the individual and the city, and it requires no objective transformation of space. Keeler begins Robinson in Space with a quote from The Revolution of Everyday Life, by Raoul Vanegem. "Reality, as it evolves, sweeps me with it. I am struck by everything, and though not everything strikes me in the same way, I am always struck by the same basic contradiction. Although I can see how beautiful anything could be if I could only change it, in practically every case there is nothing I can really do. Everything is changed into something else in my imagination. Then the dead weight of things changes it back into what it was in the first place. A bridge between imagination and reality must be built." How are we to build this bridge between imagination and reality? The utopia of the Pre-Raphaelite Brotherhood was in the past, in a romanticized medievalism, although this was later rejected by some, again under the influence of Ruskin, and so it could only be built by the imagination. Whereas Morris's utopia, although he is perhaps nostalgic for the same age, is in the future, and the result of struggle, and is therefore not an event, but a process. Britain's decline is not inevitable, and nor is its transformation. The pandemic, like the speculative fiction, had transformed society, but it also revealed society as it already was, which is increasingly dilapidated. There are, of course, important and fatal consequences to this dilapidation, as we have seen during the pandemic, but it also reveals that these are the result of decisions and that they can be challenged.
If there is to be a transformation, it is to be in our everyday lives. As Henri Lefebvre says, man must be every day, or he will be not at all. As Keeler concludes his investigation into the predicament of the house, there's no sign it's becoming easier to rebuild the UK's worn-out housing. Most of the houses of the future will be those we already live in, and struggle to pay for as they crumble around us. The digital economy still offers little to the fabric of the dwelling. Instead, it drives turbulence in the market as new money stokes up prices in sought-after locations, while, elsewhere, whole neighbourhoods are abandoned. In the West, we've become used to seeing benefits in an economic reality defined by markets, but at the moment, there's one product that the market doesn't produce. As the Victorian facade of our politics and our houses crumble, we begin to see into their decaying interior. The dilapidation of our physical environment, like the thoroughgoing deterioration of nature, and we begin to realise that it is only here that we can live, that is to say, real space, not virtual space or markets, which do so much to displace us within our homes and ourselves. Yule was spared the worst of the Martians' destruction, unlike Leatherhead, which, as the narrator of The War of the Worlds says, had been swept out of existence. H.G. Wells had lived down the road from here in the Avenue, near where Millais and Hunt had stayed at Worcester Park Farm, in the former Keeper's Lodge of Henry VIII's Nonsuch Palace, and where Millais painted the Huguenot during the winter, in a hut he'd built to protect himself from the cold. The enclosure of common fields, 707 acres around Yule, and of waste, 495 acres, was carried out in 1801. But the history of the enclosure in Cuddington, as H.D. Malden writes, is summed up in the story of Nonsuch Palace. Henry VIII had demolished the entire village of Cuddington and its church to build his palace and its hunting park, and it was said to have been without equal and none such place like it in Europe. He never lived to see it completed, however, and it was occupied by numerous residents before it was eventually demolished and the building materials sold to pay off the gambling debts of Barbara Villiers, Countess of Castlemaine, one of the mistresses of Charles II. Nonsuch Park, Hunt says, still gave a stately grace farther afield, although the quaint palace had long since gone from sight. As I arrived in Yule, I passed one of the few surviving mills, although it was no longer in use, which had been put to somewhat less volatile uses in the past. It began its life as a flour mill, and was said to have produced the flour for Queen Victoria's bread, and was later converted into a paper mill, before ending its life grinding corn. Like several other mills along the river, including the eponymous Hogs and metal polishing works, it had been powered by the river when it was higher, wider, and faster flowing. Middle Mill in Kingston crushed coconuts to obtain their fibres and extract their oil, and the coconut shy is said to have originated from the annual pleasure fair in Kingston where they used the discarded husks. Hunt remembers the pulsing wheel and the whitened men bearing sacks of flour from the Yule Mill, but by 1925 the water level had dropped, again through abstraction, and they could only work during the day. The lower mill burnt down in 1938, and the upper mill, which had been the site of a mill since the Doomsday Book, continued on a small scale until 1953, and it has since been turned into offices. Bourne Hall was built on the site of Garbrand Hall, which was bought in 1795 by Thomas Hersey Barrett, who had significant estates in Jamaica, which were given to his family by Charles II, and he was responsible for the imposing dog gate at the entrance to the park, with the Talbot hound, whose tail is said to have been replaced by a cow's horn from the local butcher. The house also had numerous occupants after Barrett's death. It was at one time famous for its gardens, and later became the home of a film studio that never made any films, and a school for the daughters of professional men, which closed in 1953. And the house, which by that time had fallen into disuse and disrepair, was demolished in 1962. The library and social centre was opened to the public in 1970, and looks like a flying saucer that has landed in the middle of the park. And indeed in its listing, it is praised for its striking design, notable for its space-age flair, and the generous top-lit principal interior space. There is a fountain in the middle of the lake, which is fed by the spring, and, as Hunt says, gave the public appearance of the newly born stream, the true fonts being on the left side of the road, hidden by a garden wall. The Hogs Mill, in fact, rises from several springs in the North Downs, which filter through the chalk until it reaches London Clay at Yule, where it is forced to the surface. There are estimated to be around 210 chalk streams in the world, and 160 of them are in Britain. They percolate to the chalk downs of southern England, the Chilterns, and the Yorkshire and Lincolnshire Wolds,
permeable aquifers, which produce streams of gin-clear, alkaline, mineral-rich water of stable, constant flow and temperature, and provide a rare and unique habitat for a variety of animal, plant and insect species, including the trout and salmon, which make them popular among anglers and fly fishermen, three of which grace the Kingston coat of arms that represent three fisheries in the Domesday Book. Few of them are protected, however, and most of them, like all of England's rivers, have failed to meet their required ecological standards and struggled to meet the demands of the growing population. I sat for a drink to finally satisfy my thirst at the Spring Tavern, at the site where William the Conqueror is said to have watered his horse. I had arrived at my destination, although I had walked in the wrong direction, and so it was easy to think that this was the end of the river rather than its beginning, and that it disappeared below ground here to flow back up the hills through which it had passed on its journey to the Thames.

the end of the machine stops, Vashti learns that humans had begun to live on the surface of the Earth again, and that breathing the outer air did not in fact mean death, and Kuno tells her before they both expire underground, as the machine finally grinds to a halt. I have seen them, spoken to them, loved them. They are hiding in the mist and the ferns until our civilization stops. Today they are the homeless. Tomorrow... At the end of News from Nowhere, Guest wakes up in his bed in Hammersmith in his present. But he does not despair, as he seems to have known all along that it was a dream, or perhaps in fact, a vision. No, it will not do, Ellen, his idealized love interest, tells him. You cannot be of us. You belong so entirely to the unhappiness of the past that our happiness even would weary you. Go back again, now you have seen us, and your outward eyes have learned that in spite of all the infallible maxims of your day, there is yet a time of rest in store for the world, when mastery has changed into fellowship, but not before. Go back again then, and while you live, you will see all around you people engaged in making others live lives which are not their own, while they themselves care nothing for their own real lives, men who hate life, though they fear death. Go back and be the happier for having seen us, for having added a little hope to your struggle. I caught the bus back from Ewell to Kingston, and as I sat on the top deck, I watched as we crossed the Hogsmill along which I had recently walked, but which was almost invisible, especially to those who passed in their cars, and I wondered if it had not also been a dream or a vision, and that I might return home to a time before the plague, or perhaps after it, at the beginning of an epoch of struggle, and that it might not have been without its ultimate benefit to the commonwealth of mankind. I thought of Ellen's last words at the end of Morris's utopian romance. Go on living while you may, striving with whatsoever pain and labour needs must be, to build up, little by little, the new day of fellowship and rest and happiness.

begini.

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61, 62, 63, 64, 65, 66, 67, 68, 69, 70, 71, 72, 73, 74, 75, 76, 77, 78, 79, 80, 81, 82, 83, 84, 85, 86, 87, 88, 89, 90, 91, 92, 93, 94, 95, 96, 97, 98, 99, 100, 100, 100, 100, 100, 100, 100, 100, 100, 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

0: This was a special program dedicated to our dear friend Graham Dowdle. 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

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Astar Grid. Astar Grid 2. Ree, I've made a discovery, and you need to know about it right away. Kernel stack memory corruption detected. Panic reports are stored at Library Logs, Diagnostic Reports. They are named with date and time and end in panic. It seems like you're experiencing a system error or crash, which is causing the kernel to report a memory corruption issue. This can be a serious problem and may require technical assistance to troubleshoot and resolve.

everyone and anyone with a story to tell. We're thrilled you've decided to join us on this journey. Check your preferences. Accept your choices. If you don't want to receive these notifications, please contact your

Many feet make one path. I like to walk on a foot path. I walk over the grass and turn to see if I have made a path. 2 feet once only is not enough. I return to the footpath to feel one of the bunch. I add my feet. I look back. What a path we made.

Before the entrances, there lie what might be called hidden chambers, which are long and many in number, and have paths running through one another which twist and turn, so that no one can enter or leave any court without a guide. When one had entered the sacred enclosure, one found a temple, surrounded by columns, 40 to each side, and this building had a roof made of a single stone, carved with panels and richly adorned with excellent paintings. It contained memorials of the homeland of each of the kings, as well as of the temples and sacrifices carried out in it, all skillfully worked in paintings of the greatest beauty. It has 12 courts covered in, with gates facing one another, 6 upon the north side and 6 upon the south, joining on one to another, and the same wall surrounds them all outside. And there are in it 2 kinds of chambers, the one kind below the ground and the other above. Upon these, 3,000 in number of each kind, 1,500. The upper set of chambers we ourselves saw, but the chambers underground we heard about only. For the passages through the chambers and the goings this way and that way through the courts, which were admirably adorned, afforded endless matter for marvel as we went through from a court to the chambers beyond it, and from the chambers to colonnades, and from the colonnades to other rooms, and then from the chambers again to other courts. Over the whole of these is a roof made of stone like the walls, and the walls are covered with figures carved upon them, each court being surrounded with pillars of white stone, fitted together most perfectly. And at the end of the labyrinth, by the corner of it, there is a pyramid of 40 fathoms, upon which large figures are carved, and to this there is a way made underground. Such is this labyrinth.

Thank you.

Thus, the present-day notion of a labyrinth as a place where one can lose one's way must be set aside. It is a confusing path, hard to follow without a thread, but provided one is not devoured at the midpoint, it leads surely, despite twists and turns, back to the beginning.

Press and hold me for 2 seconds. When I turn blue, we're connected. The error message provides a helpful clue by indicating that the panic reports are stored in a specific location, which can be useful for debugging and analyzing the issue.

0: AirAge. Protocols are required to manage fatigue processes, allowing, for instance, a change of decision. Closed. Closed one. TruePath. Let's say we have a script that uses a function. Do we need at the end of the function to add a return? Or since it is a function, it automatically returns without need to add a return? Please. Please. Please. Please.
1: We need to make sure we are all telling the same version of the truth.
2: Well, this is like, I don't, well, what I mean is, if you, are you, I just can't. I think it was like, maybe Ishir the other way. No, it was this one. I'm sure. It wasn't. Oh god, I don't know. It might have been over here, but I can't be sure. I think it could be. I don't recognize anything.

Normal, just smile and slow to peek. But I have a little.

0: Unknown speaker 0012. Hello there. Before we begin, I want to say thank you again for allowing me to be the person who allows you to get more in your life, more money, more love, and more power. Get ready, get set, and we begin. Thank you. Unknown speaker, air 116. In this session, I'm going to do a number of things. First of all, I'm going to remove all your myths about hypnosis. I'm also going to teach you what hypnosis really is, as well as how to respond to hypnotic suggestions. Unknown speaker 0128. I'm also going to give you my personal strategies for creating the most effective hypnotic suggestions ever created to begin with. Be comfortable, and be sure that you won't be disturbed for at least the first 20 minutes of this lesson. Unknown speaker 0142. As you're learning the techniques of hypnosis and all the suggestions, you may want to stop me from time to time and then back me up so you can gain the full impact of our lesson together. You have many resources at your command, most of which you already use in some way. During our time together, you'll learn how to relax and let your life happen on purpose. You'll also learn how to become more powerful, and power is for use. Hypnosis is an extraordinary state of mental, physical, and psychological relaxation. In this relaxed state, you're most responsive to suggestions. Hypnosis is also something absolutely anybody can use. It's not magic, and it's not against anybody's religion. It's simply a way of creating new responses for your mind and body. Most people don't realize that they're responding to self-imposed trance suggestions every day. If you vote, or if you watch television commercials, chances are self-hypnosis and hypnotic techniques have been used on you. Let me give you another example. If you're the kind of a person who has a tough time getting up in the morning, you actually have to give yourself a suggestion to make this difficult. I mean, how difficult is it to hoist yourself up, swing your legs over the side of the bed, and simply stand up?
1: Hashtag discovery tactic. An error occurred processing this request. Please check your inputs and try again. 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I feel like I'm in trouble, and I don't even know why. The second problem is, we are continuing to parse a very valid code for this request, and we already have a good version of an error if you need one.

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0: GDI,
1: zero, it would help us out if you could spare a few minutes to take our short survey and tell us about your experience.

Speaker 1, Throat 05. 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It's here. Can't you feel it? This whole room? Everything is in color, and I can feel the air. I can see it. I can see all the molecules. I'm part of it. Can't you see it? Oh, it's just like you're released, or you're free. I don't know how I can tell you. Inside? I don't have any insides.

It'd be all one if you weren't here. And if nobody else, yes, everything is one. You have nothing to do with it. I am one with what I am. I can see everything in color. Everything. You have to see the air. You can't believe it. And the dimensions and all the prisms and the rays and everything coming down through you and moving. I've never seen such infinite beauty in my life. It's like a curtain or a spider webber. Can you see it? It's right here in front of me right now. Watch. You know what went through me? It passed right through me. Everything is so beautiful and lovely and alive. You shouldn't say anything about anything not being. This is reality. If you look right over there,

はい、ちょっと待ってください。

0: Today is January the 6th. The ancient game of Haxiod.
1: As a social action, the Haxiod doesn't know itself in the heat of the moment, breaking the boundaries of property and the law.
0: The coat is red, depicting blood. I don't know why blood, but there could be a drop spilled.

0: original hood was likely to have been the head of a sacrificed bull.
1: I'd like to believe it went back to 12th century. I'd like to believe it went back that far.
0: At 4 o'clock in the afternoon, things took on a serious turn as the darkness closed in. The hood, a 2-foot-long piece of rope encased in leather, was thrown by the Lord of the Hood himself. The crowd, between 200 or 300, was gathered so close to him that he could hardly move his arms. When it was thrown, as many men as could got both hands to it and held it. Other clasped them round the waist until all had direct or indirect contact with the hood. The struggle intensified as darkness closed in.
2: Fragmented film images are all that remain of the ritual. They describe more the alienated position of observer rather than the ritual itself. But a key to meaning lies in the imaginary space created between those who are seen and those who are seeing.

rose to a climax as observers and participants lost their sight in total darkness. Suddenly it was gone. At the road, it was met by waiting police, and under harsh streetlights subsided into a shadow of its recent self, a ghost from the pre-industrial past.

Case 1, age 25, normal heart sounds, mitral area. Case 2, age 18, normal third heart sound, mitral area. Case 9, age 52, left ventricular failure, presystolic triple rhythm or gallop, mitral area.

0: True past. Extra prompts. Astar grid. How convincing is the idea behind the activity? True past. Stop frame. Astar what grid. Do I get? Order your detox program now and feel the difference. True past. Verify. Astar grid. Please type the number.
1: Astar grid.
0: Verify two. It's you. I don't recognize closed. This account.
1: Closed.
0: Please enter your password. Confirm true humanity. Astar grid. This closed. Would return an array true holding the path between part. Node 2.2
1: true path.
0: And node 4.4. If you cannot travel through 1.3 or 2.3 or 3.3.
1: True path.
0: If this astar distance is less than the previous astar grid distance two. To this neighboring node, update its distance and closed. Mark it as visited. Hashtag
1: true path.
0: Define the graph astar as a dictionary closed. Graph.
2: Closed.
0: Open bracket.
1: True path. Astar grid.
0: It would be pretty would easy to grid. Modify two. The function to allow true other path. Options other like diagonal,
1: astar grid.
0: Two. Paths to go through
1: one.
0: Different
1: one closed. Closed.
0: That's a great that's a great point. By true modifying modifying the function to allow true to allow for different true movement options, such
1: true
0: as
1: path.
0: Such as diagonal
1: true closed one. True path
0: or different
1: you can grid. True path.
0: True path. Flexible flexible path
1: astar grid. Two.
0: This could be
1: this
0: achieved,
1: could be achieved
0: one, by adding additional parameters to the function, such as a flat
1: to indicate
0: when is allowed. Is allowed.
1: True
0: or
1: path.
0: A dictionary, or a dictionary specifies conditions for each node. With these, these modifications, you can create
1: star grid. Two.
0: Versatile and versatile algorithm.
1: One. Closed.
0: That can be
1: closed
0: in a variety of contexts.
1: True
0: this
1: path.
0: Is also, this is also based
1: closed.
0: Around a grid.
1: Closed.
0: Each node has four directions.
1: True path. Astar grid.
0: In that case, the algorithm can be easily modified.
1: True path.
0: To account for four directions.
1: Star grid. Two.
0: From each node.
1: One. Closed.
0: True
1: closed
0: path. Would involve adding additional conditions to
1: true path.
0: Ask to check
1: closed
0: to four directions.
1: True path.
0: Astar
1: grid. True path.
0: Astar grid.
1: Astar grid. Two. One. Closed.
0: Closed.
1: True path.
0: Astar grid.
1: Closed.
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Hello and welcome to Late Works by Ear. I'm Joseph Bradley Hill and today I'm joined by Josh Barfoot, who will be performing a live set on the Hammer Dulcimer here in the studio on Resonance 104.4 FM and Extra. Josh is a London-based drummer in bands such as Shovel Dance Collective, the Kieran Leonard Group and Gentle Stranger, who performed last week at Late Works Preparations. In his words, he quietly potters about making his own music, which mostly exists in fragments across various voice memos on his phone, and occasionally performs live when people ask him nicely. These outings often take the form of splintered, song-based improvisations, and are propelled by a mixture of curiosity and indecision. The song you were just listening to was Have I Lost My Eyes by Eric Chenot, the first of Josh's selections to play here today. This next one is Scaredy's World by Lamelda, featuring More Ease.

0: Hello, Josh.
1: Hello.
0: How are you doing?
1: I'm doing very well. I'm very hot.
0: Yes, we have the fan on and the windows open, so you might hear some airplanes, but yes.
1: Got a nice view out of the onto a nice
0: a little bricked office.
1: Yeah, down a little side street in Southwark.
0: There's at least some sky.
1: Yeah. Blue, lovely blue sky.
0: Could you introduce those first two tracks, the Have I Lost My Eyes and Scaredy's World, please?
1: So the first one's by Eric Chenot, who is this amazing guitarist who's based in France. And I've been a fan of his for quite a while, but I got the chance to play with him the other week with a band that I'm in called Solo. And
0: how was that? Yeah, how was that?
1: Oh, it was amazing. He's great. He's so lovely. And really captivating performer and really funny.
0: Yeah, I really wanted to open with that song, because when you sent it to me, it was the first time I'd heard any of his music, and I was just like, this has to open the show, because it's so captivating.
1: Yeah, I feel like he kind of does one thing incredible, like has ploughed a very, very singular furrow, which is this kind of like mix between kind of experimental guitar in the vein of like Derek Bailey, and then like almost kind of like bossa nova-y Stan Getz and João Gilberto and stuff like that, and loves both in kind of equal measure. And it kind of comes through in the music in this like very bizarre way, but really, really beautiful. And he has like the purest voice I've ever heard live.
0: And is he solo on stage?
1: Solo on stage, just right. Guitar and voice, and then a few pedals, and this kind of looper pedal that makes this sort of kind of pulsing rhythm that's just a kind of like
0: Do you get stage envy of things, objects that other musicians have that you're like, oh, I could have that in my setup?
1: Like when I'm watching a free improv drummer, that's where I get the envy.
0: Okay. So in terms of skill, not objects.
1: Well, objects are like ones that use objects. I'm always going and seeing people play and then going like, oh, I'll nab that.
0: Yeah,
1: like,
0: okay, I understand.
1: I've got this thing here called a super ball mallet, which is like a bouncy ball on a stick. And
0: let me just pull the stage box up and you can hear
1: it. It kind of creates friction. And it's what they use in like film soundtracks that make those big ominous sounds in like horror films.
0: Oh, like on a water.
1: Like if you use it on a timpani or a big concert bass drum, it makes like a huge kind of like a whale.
0: Do they use them on the water phones as well, or?
1: Yeah. Okay. But the thing with them is you can kind of use them
0: on anything.
1: On anything. I think I use them at Cafe Otto for the preparation.
0: Yeah. For the visual of it, it looks like a lollipop.
1: Yeah, and people always come up after a play being like, what are those lollipop things?
0: The long chopper chop.
1: The chopper chops. Like, well, it's actually called a super ball mallet.
0: Yeah.
1: And it's just a bouncy ball and a stick.
0: And you mentioned preparations. How did you find it last week?
1: It was really fun. Yeah. It was great. It was really nice to be like given a brief like that. And to have the opportunity to play on the Cafe Otto piano.
0: I know it is a privilege.

0: how that came about. Yeah, and similarly, you all rehearsed on the day, you know, right before the gig, effectively.
1: Yeah. And we'd done a few run through, a few sort of little rehearsals before, but that was the main thing of that was the main bulk of sort of preparing for it. And it was nice to, like, I feel like we're moving more in a space where we're more improvisatory with what we do as Gentle Stranger, which is, it's funny because people used to say, when it was very, very scripted what we did, people used to say, like, oh, it's all improvised, isn't it? And we'd be like, yeah, oh no, it's very scripted. But then now it's the opposite. People go like, oh, it seems very considered and very, very...
0: Yeah, well, it's...
1: but it's actually mostly improvised.
0: And because you had I've got the piece of paper, Tom let me have the almost set list in a way that you had, so there was some structure. And I wanted to, what were the two things? There was Rat Catcher. I wanted to know what I think was one of the words.
1: It was a broken rat catcher that Tom found.
0: Of course, yes, the one that plugs in.
1: Yeah.
0: Yes.
1: And you're supposed to not be able to hear it, and it's supposed to send out this sort of ultrasonic frequency that only rats can hear, but it's broken, so you can hear it and it sounds pretty horrible. But in the right musical context, it sounds rather good.
0: Well, I think... Oh, sorry. What were you going to say?
1: No, that's it.
0: I think we play one of your tracks that you selected by Fog.
1: Ah, yeah.
0: The girl from the gum commercial, kind of in that vein of kind of strange sounds, especially at the beginning of it.
1: Yeah.
0: This mastication. Do you want to intro that track at all? Or?
1: Well, this is someone that I found actually through... I used to have a radio show and... called Drumming, and every show was about a different percussion instrument. And what I'd do is, to find music using a percussion instrument, I'd type in the instrument into Discogs. I think I found this one from typing in sleigh bells, and I'd never heard of it before, and this particular album blew me away. Really, really inventive use of like field recordings and like turntablism, but also kind of very gentle, fragile songwriting.
0: Yeah.
1: And really funny and weird as well.
0: Yeah, okay, well, let's listen to it and we'll chat a bit about it, because my next question was going to be about that radio show. So, perfect segue.
1: Oh, okay.
0: This is The Girl from the Gum Commercial by Fog.

easy to feel strange and lonely on these cold and drunken nights. But think of all these people

0: That was The Girl from the Gum Commercial by Fog. And we were going to chat a little bit about that show because I couldn't find the recordings of it. And I wanted to know, yeah. It was about, you know, the startling slash effective ways in which people strike resonant slash non-resonant objects. And I was wondering, what do you have a list or set of struck objects that are kind of favourites from that those shows?
1: I guess the Dulcimer. That was the first,
0: okay.
1: The first show that I did was on the Dulcimer for that one, and that's the one that I think I'm most proud of.
0: Mm.
1: I should really dig those up and have them easily available.
0: Yeah, please send.
1: Well, you can find, if you search on Mix, on the RTM Mixcloud, you can find it. And then I did one on sleigh bells as well. That was kind of like a Christmas adjacent one.
0: Mm.
1: And then other ones I did about sort of particular drummers. One I did about Panda Bear from Hell Effective.
0: Okay. Yeah.
1: And I did one about Georgia Hubley from Yo La Tengo. And I'm forgetting them now. It was a few years ago now. But yeah, it was good. It was a good thing to do.
0: And was that, so that discovery of the hammer dulcimer, did that come through that? Or have you always had?
1: The instrument?
0: Yeah.
1: Oh, no. It was kind of the other way around.
0: Okay.
1: But it was, because I've played this for probably about 5 years now.
0: Okay.
1: But yeah, it was interesting to find out like how much of a wide array of music actually used it. But then I didn't even go into like all the kind of, there's different variants of the hammer dulcimer in different parts of the world, like the cymbalom in Eastern Europe.
0: Yeah, Romania, I think. Quite a lot.
1: Yeah. And the santor in Persia as well. So, yeah, it's a cool instrument.
0: Yeah. Well, I think that's a good segue into you doing your first set on the hammer dulcimer. Do you want to introduce it?
1: Well, this is just, this is a tribute to Brian Wilson, who died recently, obviously, and had a very, very profound effect on my life. So, yeah, this is a kind of like very distended version of a song called Wind Chimes. Okay.

0: 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The piece was dedicated to Brian Wilson.
1: Yeah.
0: And your new release, Sullo, with your group Sullo, with Jacken and Dan,
1: yeah.
0: Your also fellow Shovel Dance Collective members,
1: yeah.
0: Is out 18th of July.
1: It is indeed.
0: On Mossy Tape, so in two weeks. And it's also in dedication to Sly Stone.
1: Yeah.
0: And I was wondering what those two's influence were on you. As musicians,
1: For me, I think Brian Wilson was the more significant one.
0: Mm-hmm.
1: I really like Sly Stone. But yeah, I don't.
0: Well, we were chatting. We were also chatting about.
1: Sorry, I lost my train of thought.
0: We spoke about Robert Wyatt because there's a Robert Wyatt track coming up.
1: Oh yeah.
0: And yeah, my one question was going to be who would be other musicians or artists. Maybe a better question, who you would dedicate songs to, and maybe Robert Wyatt would be one.
1: Definitely Bobby Wyatt. Yeah, I don't know. Like I found him really inspiring. Because he is an amazing, amazing, really like singular drummer and a singular singer. Kind of a bit like Phil Collins, but Robert Wyatt is the cooler choice. Although I really like Phil Collins.
0: Who else? Yeah, who else sits on that pedestal for you alongside?
1: The Charles Hayward.
0: Okay, yeah.
1: Who else singing drummers? Lee Von Helm from the band. Who else?
0: Well, have a think, and maybe tell me after. So that's with Sullo. That's your one of your trios. You've got Gentle Stranger and Sullo, both trios that have stemmed from other acts. And then your solo stuff is Jochenthwaite.
1: Yeah, although I'm maybe going to move away from that name.
0: Okay,
1: But yeah, Jochenthwaite.
0: Yeah, what? So Jochenthwaite is a hamlet in North Yorkshire, and I was just wondering your proximity to it.
1: Well, it's the name of a hamlet in Yorkshire, but it's also the name of a character in a children's TV show called The Rotten Trolls, Roger and the Rotten Trolls. That I think I've only ever met one other person outside of my family who's watched it.
0: Yeah, no, I hadn't heard of it.
1: It's really good. It used to all be up on YouTube, but it's been taken down.
0: And is Jochenthwaite a troll?
1: Jochenthwaite is sort of the main troll that you sympathise with. Kind of the main.
0: Okay.
1: He's a kind of
0: the main rotten troll.
1: Yeah, his main catchphrase is "Please don't hit me with wet bracken."
0: Okay.
1: Because all the other trolls kind of are quite mean to him.
0: Oh.
1: Because he's a little bit dim. But
0: that's sad.
1: yeah. So I was using that name as an artist name, but I think I'm going to change it back to just plain old Josh Barfoot.
0: Josh Barfoot,
1: it's a good,
0: okay.
1: It's a good name.
0: It is.
1: And everyone just always asks me, like, oh, what does it mean? and people can't pronounce it. But, you know, that was like a little phase.
0: And along that idea of, like, existing, you know, as in all of these different groups, I was just wondering, how do you see your drumming change from one to another, and do you kind of put a different hat on when you sit down in those rehearsals?
1: Definitely, yeah. I feel like, for example, when I'm drumming in Kieran's group, it's more I'm playing someone else's music, and they've got to pay tribute to that. You've got to serve that in a way.
0: Yeah,
1: but even within that. Like Kieran gives me lots of room to sort of be expressive and like play in my own way, which is I really appreciate. I really like that.
0: Mm-hmm.
1: It's really fun. And then in Sullo, it's kind of completely free.
0: Mm.
1: So I'm just kind of following my own instincts completely, which is really fun. And I find both of those kind of things kind of equally fun in different ways.
0: Mm. Yeah. And how does that, because I'd imagine this idea, because Shovel Dance is quite a big group, about nine?
1: Yeah.
0: And I just wonder how, you know, how these little groups kind of, like a galaxy kind of
1: spread
0: out.
1: There's a few different little groups, constellation, splinter groups, like the solo, and then there's sport and play, which is me, Nick, and Matteo. And then there's all sport, no play, which is me, Matteo, and Alex. Yet to do anything as of yet, but hopefully we'll do something soon. Even if it's just speculative,
0: yeah,
1: it's fun to just like chat amongst us and be like, oh, I'm really into this. Let's do this. Let's do this.
0: And so it's following a specific line of inquiry that ends up being, it has to exist outside of the other one. So you couldn't have a sport and play song would not exist within the other one. It has to be a kind of
1: sport. Yeah, they all exist in different contexts as well. I feel like sport and play is sometimes we're asked to do something as Shovel Dance, but not all of us can do it. So we go like, okay, this is a job for sport and play.
0: Yeah.
1: And then we get up and do our thing.
0: Yeah.
1: It's kind of mobile, no instruments required.
0: Yeah.
1: Just turn up and sing.
0: And what you mentioned in your bio, you record stuff on voice memos. What is the kind of bulk? What's the bulk of that recording on your phone?
1: It's just, I've got a piano at home and it's just one I play it most days. And it's just me messing around and coming up with little fragments. And then, so I've got loads of just like voice memos on my phone of those. And then I've been making music recently and I've actually got a track that's coming out on a compilation, but I don't know the date of it yet.
0: Okay, yeah, yeah.
1: My friend's label called Rocker. And it's a song, but the recording of it kind of contains these fragments, like the making of the song within the song. I quite like how I quite like music like that kind of shows it's working. A bit like the Fog track that we played before. Yeah. You can see where the seams are and it's kind of like, I don't know, there's something nice about that.
0: Well, there's a track that I wanted to play for you by Saint Abdullah, an Iranian Canadian duo, and I think it has that similar feeling slightly, this kind of just a kind of an interesting percussive sampling example, and I think they did it really well. It's called Children at War, which I think is apt at the moment with Iran and Israel, etc. And I'm gonna play a little bit of that, and then if you want to do your second set,
1: yeah. Okay. Yeah, I can do
0: that. So this is Children at War by Saint Abdullah.

0: Mike, that was a snippet from Children at War by Saint Abdallah, and now we're going to have a second piece of music. Would you like to introduce it again, from Josh Barfoot?
1: Yeah, so this is another kind of cover, if you can call it that, of a Grateful Dead song called Attics of My Life.
0: Great.
1: Yeah.
0: Okay, here we go.

When I had no wings to fly, you flew to me, you flew to me.

0: A beautiful rendition of a Grateful Dead song by Josh Barfoot here on Resonance 104.4 FM and Extra. We've got time to play this last song, and so we'll just say a final kind of little plug of some things whilst this I slowly fade in Marianne by Robert Wyatt.
1: Mm-hmm.
0: So sorry, I was just checking if the mic's on. You've got a Sullo, Dedications by Sullo, in dedication to Brian Wilson and Sly Stone, on Mossy Tapes on 18th of July.
1: Yep.
0: And Cafe Otto on the 24th of July.
1: Yeah, with Search Engine Quartet,
0: mm-hmm.
1: which is it's Gentle Stranger plus Kieran Leonard playing new pieces composed for us as a group, which is very exciting.
0: Cause, yeah, and Search Engine Quartet came out of a desire to play new scores and commission new scores and perform them. And can you tell me a bit about the some of the people who have written the scores?
1: So got a piece by Max Sidetollen, who has written a piece for two bass guitars, trombone and bass clarinet. Lots of bass,
0: great.
1: And lots of weird time signatures and dissonant chords. And we've got
0: Regan Bowering, I know.
1: Regan's written this piece for clarinet, overtones and tape and trombone, which is really, really good. So yeah, it's going to be really fun. And also, I'm in a Grateful Dead cover band called The Grateful Dead 2. And we're playing at the Ivy House on the 19th of July.
0: Very good.
1: A friend's transition fundraiser called Lulupalooza. So,
0: great.
1: Yeah, people should come down to that. It'll be really fun.
0: Make sure to get your tickets for everything that Josh is involved in over the next few weeks. Thank you so much for coming on to the show.
1: Oh, thanks for having me. It's been really fun.
0: And thanks again for preparations last week. Where's best for people to find you as a last
1: I'm on Instagram. I don't use it very much, but
0: As Jochenthwaite.
1: As Jochenthwaite, but I might change it to just, I think you can find me, just type my name.
0: Yeah.
1: And great. If you spell Jochenthwaite, then it's also misspelled in the name.
0: Yeah.
1: Which makes it hard to find.
0: There's there's no first E.
1: Yeah, I think that maybe is because
0: the Jochenthwaite was taken.
1: Yeah.
0: Well, yeah, and obviously you can find it on the Lateworks website. You'll be able to listen back to this show and all of the others that we've done so far over the past, I think, maybe 12 weeks now that we've been doing this as a weekly live show. Thanks so much for listening. I've been Joseph Bradley Hill with Josh Barfoot.

Hello, I'm Martin Ackles. Welcome to Workplace Distance Time. Today's episode is Chance Encounters, One Day on E-Day, Set 2.

big news.

parked or island junk. Internet cable laid along a roadside verge. Voleholes dot rough sward. View to the sea, cemetery, tumble-down church, the sound of waves. The raven calls, lifts closer into the wind, eyeing my approach.

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1: Walk 6. 3:29 p.m. to 4:31 p.m. Wind southeasterly 4. 10 degrees Celsius. Walk track to road. Curlew call drifts below a skylark's song. I am walking south with a first walk easy stride on downhill tarmac. Strandline seaweed from wind crisp crunch to slippy bog. A low tide beach. Pass above a bay where sandaling run the tide.

black tubing half buried at the back of the beach. 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The short-eared owl stalls, flaps, hangs, folds its wings, drops. Spring evening hunting. The Raven Clan call my approach, making sure I know. I walk Raven Land.

You've been listening to Chance Encounters, One Day on E-Day, Set 2. I'm Martin Eccles. Thank you for listening.

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1: Namaste, Mahaba and hello. Welcome to the latest Tutsi Fly Middle East radio program from the United Arab Emirates. 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

Radio Yard by the Stella. I'm fighting the stuff.

First you heard this queen from the UAE with Downers, followed by India's Charanjit Singh with Raga Bairav, made in 1982, then Hussein Cherbini from Egypt with Mostava.

That was Mitch Up with Sworn Mother from Turkey, then Morris Luca from Egypt with Sienna, followed by Karkana from Lebanon with Nafaz. 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
1: No?
0: You'd get to hear us sing, girls.
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First you heard Abedia with Detox from Egypt, followed by Zizou, Bikai and Saiwan from Algeria with Lamuka made in 1983, and then Eyeless in Damascus from Jordan with Woman. 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

You heard Kimmel from India with the RK, then Bülent Erol from Turkey with Postlude from Music for a Secret Service made in 1961, followed by Baba Commandant and the Mandingo Band from Burkina Faso with Huguya. 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

We played Harley Meldab and Ron Slabe from Egypt with the initiation, then Razzle Sort from Palestine with their absence, followed by Ria Dali from Lebanon with Lioz. Listen as we bring you sound art, noise and experimental music from the Middle East, Africa, and India. This is Poryu Hatami from Iran with Fen by Loxo.

We played Kazi Arindom from India with Mayor Light to Bani, followed by Hijaz featuring Abir Nasrawi from Egypt with Evasion, then also from India, Pardafash with Ajar.

That was Hagar Massoud from Egypt with Motivations. You have been listening to the Tertsy Fly Middle East radio program. Tune in again next month for 2 hours of sound, art, noise and experimental music from the Middle East, India and Africa. Shukran.

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1: The first track on episode 14 of Certified Donk tonight is by Aviva Endian. Aviva Endian is an artist dedicated to fostering a deep engagement with sound and music with the hope that attentive listening can connect people with each other and their environment. She is active as a clarinetist, composer, improviser, curator, sound artist, performance maker, and collaborator. So, taken from her most recent album called Moths and Stars, this is Aviva Endian with the track Same River Twice.

And it ends just like that. Bit of a new artist to me is Greg Mills from the album New Music for Clarinet and Piano. This is the track Journey to Charon.

You're listening to episode 14 of Certified Tonk, with a free jazz and improv show. I'm with you for about 15 minutes. I've already played a track by Aviva Endian and Greg Mills. To read a playlist of what's been featured, head to my own personal website. You'll be able to find the show notes there. My own personal website is www.backhouse.wtf/tonk at the end, and you'll have the opportunity to listen again there too. Now then, anyone with an interest in avant-garde European jazz will have heard a titan of the genre, Peter Brown.

We have reached the end of the show, so I'll keep it brief. If you want to read a playlist, head to www.backhouse.wtf/tonk. I'll try and squeeze in as much as I can of Ahmed Abdul Malik's track Shuf Habibi. Thanks for listening. Take care. All the best.

Remove clothes from patient. Chest stay clear of patient. It is safe to touch the patient. Begin CPR. Place the heel of one hand in the center of the chest between the nipples. Place your other hand on top of the first. Push the chest down firmly 2 inches. Keep in time with the beat. Pinch nose.

policemen would go over there, and like journalists would go over there, and like all have their the shits get out of them, and like objects were moving, and this ghost sort of spoke through the through Janet's voice a lot of the time, this like gruff kind of like Enfield voice. But we're going to sing it in a style that's like maybe more appropriate for such a highbrow audience.

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Hello, you're listening to First Terrace Records on Resonance Extra. It's Joe here. I'm opening up the show with a piece by Janis Gitek called Breathing Song from a Turning Sky. Alex is going to take over in about 40 minutes, and be sure to listen to the last part of the show where Justin Wright will be taking the reins, a talented cellist and composer, a new member of the First Terrace family, and the subject of our utmost admiration. He will be talking us through his sublime new record, Music for Staying Warm, and taking us track by track and letting us in on the composition and recording processes. In the meantime, I'm going to be keeping it pretty light and melodic, nothing too harsh today. You're listening to First Terrace Records on Resonance Extra.

0: Ti bra ou de kros, ti bra sou, mou flaka ou di, nou reman ti la. 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
2: stopping.
0: So yeah, I like push and go and force for one. You can push and snake. I'm not pushing and go and force. You can tell the joke for Julius. I don't claim this thing done.
3: So just can't eat this your capu. It's a micro. I just sweat inside the hole.
4: Nothing, man. You put it on back. You man straight.
3: Oh my god.
4: Oh, fresh mango.
3: Wow.
4: Mango.
3: Oh. My god. So, are you able to claim the stick here?
4: Get right now, already.
3: Wow. First thing.
4: I'm ready for cleaner. Sorry, pass.
3: Oh man.
5: Oh, my wrist.
6: Sounds of Duval Timothy from his recent project Two Sim, and before that Swami Kriya Ramanada.
7: Let's go. Say you coming. Say.

I got it.

Thank you.

communication between man and machine, newly reissued by the legendary Lovely Music Corporation. It's quite exciting to see them alive and kicking, hoping they'll be repressing all the other records of theirs that I can't.

This is Christina Pavera from her new release on Night School. It's a collection of demos that led to a great debut last year. These demos, I think, really have an amazing charm and quality to them, even if they're a bit rough around the edges. I'm definitely glad they've seen the light of day. Before this, we had Moondogs, Overtone, Continuum, and a bit of Shelley Collins.

We are listening to Mucha in that so often distant. Next, I'm going to play a track by Balaki Sissoko and Vincent Segal, a very fine duet of cello and kora. It's going to be the last track from me before handing over to Alex. And of course, stick around for Justin Wright and an exclusive guided tour through his upcoming album, not to be missed.

and this is Eye of the Fatima by H Prism off his limited edition 2018 cassette BPM.

You're listening to First Terrace Records on Resonance Extra, and this is Specimens. And we just listened to one of the albums of last year, Eli Kessler's Shelter Press release, and that was the track Fashion of Echo. And up next is a piece by Mimikoff, who is an alter ego side project of the one.

was Kobe Say with the track Face, and we now have a non-Alter Ego side project, but the actual project, Midori Hirano, with the track Secret Aria on the piano.

And up next, we have a track from Gelardo Negro and his forthcoming album on Revenge International. The track's called Please Won't Please, and the album is called This Is How You Smile.

Even if you die 100 knots, it will remain one. It will remain one. Hold it in between your hands. Hold it in between your hands. See where it takes you. 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

Defense magic.

Never any quarters given when Sukitoa is involved. That was the epic rework from the Zoe McPherson String Figures Remix 12-inch. If you haven't listened to it, go have a listen. I've played probably my two favourite pieces from it, Ben Vince and Sukitoa. But the rest is also a banger. Up next, we've got Visionist, No Idols.

Thanks again for tuning in. It's First Terrace Records on Resonance Extra with our February edition. We are really, really thrilled to be joining Justin Wright at the end of the show. His new record is out on First Terrace in a mere matter of weeks, maybe a month. I need to check my diary. I should know that. But it is a beautiful album. I'm ending my section now from absolute label favourite, or favourite of the label, should I say, Lucinda Schwarz with her track, Whatever It Takes. Thanks for tuning in. Catch you next time.

0: That was the stunning voice of Lucinda Chua, rounding off our section of the show. And now we're really thrilled to have Justin Wright give us a guided tour through his new record, Music for Staying Warm. This is First Dose Records for Resonance Extra.
1: Greetings. You're listening to First Terrace Records. My name is Justin Wright. I'm a cellist and composer joining you today from cold, icy Montreal, Canada. I'm the newest member to the First Terrace family as I'm about to release my debut LP, Music for Staying Warm.

We just heard the first track of the album called Harmonic Loops, and we're going to spend the next little while sharing every track from the album for the first time. But before we get into that, I should probably say a few words about the album as a whole. So Music for Staying Warm is essentially a collection of ambient and drone works for string instruments that I started writing to perform at this relaxation room in the middle of this chaotic all-night event in the heart of Montreal winter. And after the performance, I kept writing more and more of these tracks, and eventually, while I was doing this residency at the Banff Center for the Arts, which is up in the Canadian Rocky Mountains, I got around to recording them in this beautiful concert hall. About half of these tracks are drone works in a pretty loose sense. Essentially, they involve layers of single notes or simple asynchronous patterns that intersect uniquely in every performance. And the other half are a mix of either improvisations or new classical works that are a bit more composed. And what all of these tracks have in common, aside from being limited to violin, viola, cello, and a bit of upright bass, is basically an intention for you to let go of your sense of anticipation and just embrace being lost in the middle of a track and not really knowing where it's going to go. So that's the album in a nutshell. The next track that you're going to hear is called Modular Winter. And this began kind of as an experiment with different approaches to composing. The idea was to have a set of short repeating patterns that I could just arrange in any order for a performance and just play it for any length of time that I wanted to. So I had these little units, and then I just wrote these free-flowing melodies to play on top with pretty basic instructions of entering whenever you feel like it and ending when the melody ends. So here's Modular Winter.

The next track we hear there was called Drone 4, Breath, and the breath refers to the very basic instructions given to the violinist, which are to swell for the whole piece on open strings, getting louder as you inhale and getting quieter as you exhale. And the poor violist has to hold harmonics for all 5 minutes, and luckily I get the fun part on the cello. Next we're going to hear a mostly improvised track called In Sunlight. I recorded it in a pretty strange way. I had been working on a weird synth jam in my studio and decided to record these angelic, harmonic, reverberant textures on top. And I liked those textures so much that I just removed the synth layer and instead I just improvised low cello lines under it. And this is what I ended up with.

After In Sunlight, we just heard Drone 2 Flutter. In Drone 2, there's a second violin layer that appears halfway through, and I originally did not write this into the piece, but we did two takes of the violin, kind of at different speeds, and I just couldn't decide which one I liked better. So when we were mixing it, we just tried stacking them on top of each other and loved the result so much that we kept it that way. Next, we have a track called Flutes, and despite the name, there are no flutes in the track. It's one of the more structured tracks on the album, and what I was going for here was essentially to deliberate on every important chord change to kind of an obnoxious degree until you just kind of give up on waiting for the next chord to come. But I can assure you the next chord will always come, but we would just all benefit from a little patience.

After Flutes, we heard Drone 3, which is probably the most depressing track on the album, and then Improvisation, a solo cello track, which is based on some themes I often improvise on. And the more times I played it, this one structure just naturally seemed to calcify, and so that's what you're hearing on the album. And with that, we only have one more track. It's called Drone 1 Meditation. This was the first drone track I wrote, and I was basically trying to find some simple patterns that when they intersect would create this feeling of constantly resolving themselves. And along with that, hopefully this sense of reassurance. We filmed the music video for this track that should come out soon, featuring my figure skating friend Diana as she gracefully navigates through this crowd of people who can't really skate, and it's in ultra, ultra slow motion. I think about 540 frames a second. So just close your eyes and picture that. I think it's a scene that really fits the music. So thank you for joining me for this little journey through my album, and here's Drone 1.

0: There's nothing more soothing than the proper music. There's nothing more soothing than the proper music. There's nothing more soothing than the proper music. There's nothing more soothing than the proper music. There's nothing more soothing than the proper music. There's nothing more soothing than the proper music. There's nothing more soothing than the proper music. There's nothing more soothing than the proper music. There's nothing more soothing than the proper music.
1: What was that he said about the proper music?
2: We personalize it for each of our patrons. Come, let me show you our music room. Ah, Miss Case, just in time to see our music room. This way. Now, as I was saying, we select the music to suit the overall personality and the psychological need of a given client, varying it from time to time to accommodate the specific mood at treatment time. The music is piped in from here to the various rooms.
3: What's this, Mr. Eden?
2: Ah, that is what we call our dubbing machine. We use it to make any special tapes that we might need. It works in a... Dorothy, dear, we've left poor Mrs. Wilcox in the tub too long. Excuse us, will you?
3: Shirley.
2: Make yourselves at home.
4: It's a bit wild, isn't it?
3: To say the least.
4: It's a bit wild, isn't it?
3: To say the least.
4: It's a bit wild, isn't it?
3: To say the least.
4: It's a bit wild, isn't it?
3: To say the least.
4: It's a bit wild, isn't it?
3: To say the least.
5: I never learned.
4: Wow, isn't it?
6: About the dangers of mixing the old and the new.
4: Wow, isn't it?
3: To say the least.
4: Wow, isn't it?
3: To say the least.
4: Wow, isn't it?
3: To say the least.
2: How did Miss Case behave?
7: Fine.
2: Me too. Something amiss.

0: What do you want that for?
1: I don't know. Maybe I'll find out when I play it.
2: Ah, Mr. Reed, I've had the most wonderful idea. Why don't you take a treatment yourself and see how it works?
1: Well, thanks, Mr. Eden, but I have an appointment.
3: They never learn, do they?
4: About the dangers of mixing the old and the new.
1: Why don't you, Miss Case?
2: Excellent! Come along with me, Miss Case. Right this way, Miss Case. We'll take good care of her, Mr. Reed.
1: Frank, I think I know what happened to those people. I want you to listen to something. You too, Cato. Thanks.
5: What, music?
1: That's at normal speed. Now listen to what happens when I turn the speed down to where the tape is barely moving.
6: When you get the money, you will bring it to me. You will not remember any of the instructions I have.
5: What is that?
1: You know what Professor Wiley was working on?
5: Motivational research.
1: He had made a significant breakthrough in the field of motivational technique. You've heard of subliminal suggestion? You've heard of subliminal suggestion? You've heard of subliminal suggestion?
7: You mean where words are flashed so fast on the screen a person can't see them?
1: Only you do see them, Cato. Not with the eye, but with the brain. Professor Wiley took that principle and applied it to the spoken word. Perfected this. A method of giving verbal instructions so rapidly that they bypass the auditory senses and are picked up only by the subconscious mind, a sort of silent brainwashing.
6: Where did you get this tape? Where did you get this tape? Where did you get this tape?
3: They never learn, do they?
4: Where did you get this tape? The dangers of mixing the old and the new.
6: Where did you get this tape? Where did you get this tape?
1: The Vale of Eden.
7: The Vale of Eden?
1: Somehow Eden got a hold of Professor Wiley's technique and is using it for his own purposes. Frank, I think you'll find that Harvey Wicks, George Forster Matson, Desmond Oliver, and Vanessa Vane all have something in common. They're all patrons of the Vale of Eden.
8: The president of the Century Bank is a patron of the Vale of Eden. And he's been, shall we say, programmed. And he's been, shall we say, programmed. And he's been, shall we say, programmed. And he's been, shall we say, programmed. And he's been, shall we say, programmed. And he's been, shall we say, programmed. And he's been, shall we say, programmed. And he's been, shall we say, programmed.
7: Eden is all set.
1: Nice music.
7: Beethoven?
1: Mm-hmm.
7: I think Eden would like that.
1: So do I.
7: Eden is all set.
1: Nice music.
7: Beethoven?
1: Mm-hmm.
7: I think Eden would like that.
1: So do I.
7: Eden is all set.
1: Nice music.
7: Beethoven?
1: Mm-hmm.
7: I think Eden would like that.
1: So do I.
9: This is a friend of yours, Mr. Eden. A friend in whom you can confide.

0: Time's up, Eden.
1: Oh, hi, fellas.
0: Hi, friend.
1: Well, how did it go tonight?
2: How did what go tonight?
1: The job tonight. Aren't the boys back yet?
0: Not yet.
1: Ah, well, it's a long way back from the racetrack.
0: The racetrack?
1: Yeah. What's the matter? You've forgotten we're knocking over the Riverview Harness track tonight.
0: Oh, yes. Yes, we had forgotten.

0: top $750,000 tonight, Oglesby. You're not the regular man.
1: That's right, the regulars are off tonight.
0: I'll have to see some identification.
1: Sure.
2: You never learn, do they?
3: About the dangers of mixing the old and the new.

0: It's about time for the Green Hornet.
1: The Green Hornet had nothing in mind but hijacking the racetrack loop from Eden. The Green Hornet had nothing in mind but hijacking the racetrack loop from Eden. The Green Hornet had nothing in mind.
2: They never learned, do they?
3: About the dangers of mixing the old and the new.
1: The Green Hornet had nothing in mind but hijacking the racetrack loop from Eden. The Green Hornet had nothing in mind but hijacking the racetrack loop from Eden.
4: Perhaps.
1: The Green Hornet had nothing in mind but hijacking the racetrack loop from Eden.
4: Perhaps.
5: Data's now on a continuous loop. Data's now on a continuous loop. Data's now on a continuous loop. Data's now on a continuous loop. Data's now on a continuous loop. Data's now on a continuous loop. Data's now on a continuous loop. So data's now on a continuous loop. So data's now on a continuous loop. Data's now on a continuous loop. Data's now on a continuous loop. Data's now on a continuous loop. Heat and motion sensors are patched. Data's now on a continuous loop. Move in. Heat and motion sensors are patched. Data's now on a continuous loop. Move in. Heat and motion sensors are patched. Data's now on a continuous loop. Move in. Heat and motion sensors are patched. Data's now on a continuous loop. Move in. Heat and motion sensors are patched.

0: kept in the loop from this point forward.
1: Son of a bitch.
2: Well, we've been kept in the loop.
0: General, we are the loop. And you have my word that we'll be kept in the loop from this point forward.
1: Son of a bitch.
2: Well, we've been kept in the loop.
0: General, we are the loop.
2: And you have my word that...
0: All right.
2: We've been kept in the loop from this point forward.
0: You have my word that you'll be kept in the loop from this point forward.
1: Son of a bitch.
2: Well, we've been kept in the loop.
0: General, we are the loop. And you have my word that you'll be kept in the loop from this point forward.
1: Son of a bitch.
2: Well, we've been kept in the loop.
0: General, we are the loop. And you have my word that

0: have my word that you'll be kept in the loop from this point forward.
1: Son of a bitch.
2: You be kept in the loop.
3: General, we are the loop.
0: And you have my word that you'll be kept in the loop from this point forward.
1: Son of a bitch.
2: You be kept in the loop.
3: General, we are the loop.
0: And you have my word that you'll be kept in the loop from this point forward.
1: Son of a bitch.
2: You be kept in the loop.
3: General, we are the loop.
0: And you have my word that you'll be kept in the loop from this point forward.
1: Son of a bitch.
2: You be kept in the loop. General, we are the loop.
4: I never learned, do they?
5: About the dangers of mixing the old and the new.
0: And you have my word that you'll be kept in the loop from this point forward.
1: Son of a bitch.

0: And you have my word that you'll be kept in the loop from this point forward.
1: You son of a bitch.
2: What do you mean kept in the loop? General, we are the loop.
0: And you have my word that you'll be kept in the loop from this point forward.
1: You son of a bitch.
2: What do you mean kept in the loop?
0: General, we are the loop. And you have my word that you'll be kept in the loop from this point forward.
1: You son of a bitch.
2: What do you mean kept in the loop?
0: General, we are the loop. And you have my word that you'll be kept in the loop from this point forward.
1: You son of a bitch.
2: What do you mean kept in the loop?
0: General, we are the loop. And you have my word that you'll be kept in the loop from this point forward.
1: You son of a bitch.
2: What do you mean kept in the loop?
0: General, we are the loop. And you have my word that you'll be kept in the loop from this point forward.
1: You son of a bitch.
2: What do you mean kept in the loop?
0: General, we are the loop. And you have my word that you'll be kept in the loop from this point forward.
1: You son of a bitch.
2: What do you mean kept in the loop?
0: General, we are the loop. And you have my word that you'll be kept in the loop from this point forward.
1: You son of a bitch.
2: What do you mean kept in the loop?
0: General, we are the loop. And you have my word that you'll be kept in the loop from this point forward.
1: You son of a bitch.
0: General, we are the loop. And you have my word that...

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Data's now on continuous loop. Data's now on continuous loop. Data's now on continuous loop. Data's now on continuous loop. Data's now on continuous loop.

Center 5.

0: just like a military press communication.
1: Data's now on a continuous loop.
2: Kept in the loop from this point forward, Mike.
3: You son of a bitch.
4: You've been kept in the loop.
5: General, we are the loop.
2: You've been kept in the loop from this point forward, Mike.
3: You son of a bitch.
4: You've been kept in the loop.
5: General, we are the loop.
2: You've been kept in the loop from this point forward, Mike.
3: You son of a bitch.
4: You've been kept in the loop.
5: General, we are the loop.
2: You've been kept in the loop from this point forward, Mike.
3: You son of a bitch.
4: You've been kept in the loop.
5: General, we are the loop.
2: You've been kept in the loop from this point forward, Mike.
3: You son of a bitch.
4: You've been kept in the loop.
5: General, we are the loop.
2: You've been kept in the loop from this point forward, Mike.
3: You son of a bitch.
4: You've been kept in the loop.
5: General, we are the loop.
2: You've been kept in the loop from this point forward, Mike.
3: You son of a bitch.
4: You've been kept in the loop.
5: General, we are the loop.
2: You've been kept in the loop from this point forward, Mike.
3: You son of a bitch.
4: You've been kept in the loop.
5: General, we are the loop.
2: You've been kept in the loop from this point forward, Mike.
3: You son of a bitch.
4: You've been kept in the loop.
5: General, we are the loop.
2: You've been kept in the loop from this point forward, Mike.
3: You son of a bitch.
4: You've been kept in the loop.
5: General, we are the loop.
2: You've been kept in the loop from this point forward, Mike.
3: You son of a bitch.
4: You've been kept in the loop.
5: General, we are the loop.
2: You've been kept in the loop from this point forward.
6: They never learn, do they?
7: About the dangers of mixing the old and the new.
8: Max.
9: What, music?
8: That's at normal speed. Now listen to what happens when I turn the speed down where the tape is barely moving.
10: The method of giving verbal instructions so rapidly that they bypass the auditory senses and are picked up only by the subconscious mind. The sort of silent brainwashing.
2: And you have my word that you can step in the loop from this point forward.
4: Son of a bitch,
2: you've been kept in the loop.
5: General, we are the loop.
2: And you have my word that you can step in the loop from this point forward.
4: Son of a bitch, you've been kept in the loop.
5: General, we are the loop.
2: And you have my word that
11: you become naked. You become naked.
5: General, we are the loop.
2: And you have my word that you've been kept in the loop from this point forward.
3: Son of a bitch.
4: You've been kept in the loop.
5: General, we are the loop.
2: And you have my word.
10: Silent brainwash. Silent brainwash.
3: Son of a bitch.
10: Silent brainwash.
5: General, we are the loop.
2: And you have my word that you've been kept in the loop from this point forward.
3: Son of a bitch.
4: You've been kept in the loop.
10: Method of giving verbal instructions so rapidly that they bypass the auditory senses.
7: They were here to bend our minds.
4: You've been kept in the loop.
5: General, we are the loop.
2: And you have my word that
10: you've been kept in the loop. Data's now on a continuous loop. Data's now on a continuous loop. Data's now motions in the subconscious.
2: Data's now on a continuous loop. And you have my word that
10: data's now
2: on a continuous loop.
10: Data's now on a continuous loop. Data's now on a continuous loop. Data's now on a continuous loop. Data's now on a continuous loop. Data's now on a continuous loop. Data's now on a continuous loop.
8: Data's now on a continuous loop.
10: Data's now on a continuous loop. Data's now on a continuous loop. Data's now on a continuous loop. Data's now on a continuous loop. Data's now on a continuous loop.
5: We are the loop.
2: And you have my word that
10: data's now on a continuous loop.
2: Data's now on a continuous loop.
5: General, we are the loop.
2: And you have my word that
5: data's now on a continuous loop.
2: General,
5: we are the loop.
2: And you have my word that
5: data's now on a continuous loop.

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1: Yes, we know.
0: System. 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
1: Come on, not
0: Many are actually long dead.
2: Tom, is that you?
0: Exploded into supernovas. 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Their light takes so long to reach us. Many are actually long dead. Exploded into supernovas.

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1: What we're working with here, these older tapes. I realize that there's a little tape noise in what we're working with here, these older tapes.
2: What is Monster Zero?
3: Magnetic recording machines.
4: I think I know what happened to those people. I want you to listen to something. You too, Kato.
5: Thanks.
4: What, music? That's at normal speed. Now listen to what happens when I turn the speed down to where the tape is barely moving.
5: When

0: Number nine.
1: Data's now on a continuous loop. Data's now on a continuous loop. Data's now on a continuous loop. Data's now on a continuous loop. Data's now on a continuous loop. Data's now on a continuous loop. Data's now on a continuous loop. Data's now on a continuous loop. Data's now on a continuous loop. Data's now on a continuous loop. Data's now on a continuous loop. Data's now on a continuous loop. Data's now on a continuous loop. Data's now on a continuous loop. Data's now on a continuous loop. Data's now on a continuous loop. Data's now on a continuous loop. Data's now on a continuous loop. Data's now on a continuous loop. Data's now on a continuous loop. Data's now on a continuous loop. Data's now on a continuous loop. Data's now on a continuous loop. Data's now on a continuous loop. Data's now on a continuous loop. Data's now on a continuous loop. Data's now on a continuous loop. Data's now on a continuous loop. Data's now on a continuous loop. Data's now on a continuous loop. Data's now on a continuous loop. Data's now on a continuous loop. Data's now on a continuous loop. Data's now on a continuous loop. Data's now on a continuous loop. Data's now on a continuous loop.

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1: That's at normal speed. Now listen to what happens when I turn the speed down to where the tape is barely moving.
2: I realize that there's a little tape noise in what we're working with here, these older tapes.
1: A sort of silent brainwashing.

0: It is now on a continuous loop, moving. Heat and motion sensors attached. 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
1: Gee, those were the days. But they didn't last long enough.
2: Yeah.
3: I have a similar suggestion. I mean, your words are flashed so fast on the screen a person can't see them. Only you do see them, Kato. Not with the eye, but with the brain. A sort of silent brainwashing.

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0: 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We're rolling.
1: Tape noise and what we're working with here, these older tapes. I realize that there's a little tape noise in what we're working with here, these older tapes. I realize that there's a little tape noise in what we're working with here, these older tapes. I realize that there's a little tape noise in what we're working with here, these older tapes. I realize that there's a little tape noise in what we're working with here, these older tapes. I realize that there's a little tape noise in what we're working with here, these older tapes.
2: Is a recording then?

0: dangers of which we only knew. Dangers of which we only know.
1: Why kill time and not kill yourself? We believe that life is immediate. The future does not exist. Why kill time and not kill yourself?
2: We never learn.
1: We believe that life is immediate.
0: Not the dangers of which we only know.
3: Western music, please. Every man has his limits.
4: We are controlling transmission.
2: They never learn, do they?
0: About the dangers of mixing the old and the new.

great stuff. We've just been listening to a special guest mix from Everything is Psychedelic, a duo consisting of Birmingham MC Tony Bontana and London-based producer Psychedelic Ensemble. 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A quick reminder that a full track list for everything you've heard in tonight's show will be up on thewire.co.uk tomorrow, and be sure to tune in again next week when James Gormley will be at the Wheels of Steel. Also, do keep an eye out for the brand new June issue of The Wire, which has gone on sale today. I'm going to leave you with Hednotic and Jazz Mafia. Thanks a lot for listening, and see you next time.

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2: It seems logical that a place of such beauty and splendor would be a great place to vacation. And that logic is justified each year when over 1 million visitors make Chilliwack their choice for fun in the sun and in the snow. With a mild winter climate and a hot summer sun, Chilliwack offers a variety of year-round adventure and relaxation for all ages and all activity levels.
1: My late brother died, and he left me his record collection. Died in 1982, and he'd spent 20 years harvesting the finest psychedelic and progressive rock sounds of the entire world. And he did this from a log cabin in the woods of Chilliwack, British Columbia. And he left those records to me, Bacon Face. And I'm here for the foreseeable future in the middle of the night on Resonance 104.4 FM, making my way through my late brother's precious legacy of acid folk, acid rock, free jazz, world fusion, psychedelic, progressive filth left for me in a bucket of slop to sort through, a kind of spiritual punishment that I must filter in order to make sense of what has been left to me by him, to make sense of our relationship through the bequest of sound. And if that sounds like your idea of fun, then I hope you'll join me in the middle of the night on Resonance 104.4 FM for Global Globules with me, Bacon Face. It's all bacon, ladies and gentlemen. It's all bacon.
3: 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Of shoes and ships and sealing wax, of cabbages and kings.

rest in peace, Chad and Jeremy. Chad Stewart went on to be Flaps the Vulture in The Jungle Book, and Jeremy Clyde was in, for example, the weak Roger Moore thriller North Sea Hijack. And all tonight's records from my late brother's collection are by musicians who went on to become actors or were actors. And this is Peter Cook. I know.

0: Peter Fonda, and that was November Nights, penned for him by future Flying Burrito brother. Graham Parsons' older nights records are by actors. This is 70s British sitcom star Paul Nicholas.
1: Run, shake her life.

actor and Benjamin Britten protege David Hemmings from his 1967 concept album, David Hemmings Happens, playing there with Chris Hillman and Roger McGinn of the Byrds, who composed that track with him. Alternates records are by actors here on Global Globules. If you remember the 70s Japanese fantasy TV show Monkey, this is the Monkey singing.

Masaki Saki singing with the Spires there from Japan from 1968. Mr. Tats and all our tonight's records of my actors coming up now. This is Eiler Cameron, folk singer from Joan Littlewood's Theater Workshop, and this is Blackwater Slide.

That's David Soul in his 1966 ski mask wearing incarnation as the Covered Man. And before that, Isla Cameron. I meant to say Blackwater's Side, but I said Water's Slide. This is Kris Kristofferson.

your name. Just grab a hold of my mane. Let me unwind you, help you find

That was Kris Kristofferson from his 72 album Borderlord, and that was the title track Borderlord. And just before that was that David Soul track, as amazing David Soul, Starsky and Hutch, star of stage and screen. He used to do Dylan-esque folk rock anonymously, wearing a ski mask as the covered man. And that single from 66 was produced by Dylan's producer, Tom Wilson. And you're listening to Global Globules with me, Baconface, here on Resonance 104.4 FM, where, as usual, I'm working my way through my late brother's record collection. And he divided all his sides up into different categories, and we not only went up by national or geographic division, where he had some fairly random filing systems in place, and everything we're playing tonight I pulled out of a crate marked Actors. And that was a word my brother used slightly contemptuously. I think he imagined these records were diminished in some fashion because they were recorded and produced by people that had other options in life. So why were they doing that? I mean, what we're listening to now is one of a sequence of albums of light orchestral instrumentals composed and conducted by David McCallum from the Man from U.N.C.L.E. TV series, who British viewers will know better as the mystical time-traveling figure Steel from Sapphire and Steel. Unfortunately, I seem to have talked over almost the entirety of this track, House of Mirrors. Anyway, let's just lay there. Yeah, that bit was good. Anyway, we're gonna run a few things together after this next track. When we get to the end of this, David McCallum, we're gonna be listening to Sybil Byer. And you're thinking, oh, well, Sybil Byer, whose 1970 to 73 recordings were recently unearthed. The Vim Vendors Starlets Lost Folk album. Of course, my late brother, he had a reel-to-reel copy of it. He didn't wait around for the CD reissue. This is Sybil Byer. I lost something.

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0: How many times has that happened to you? Where were you? Where do you think? Don't think, I know.
1: And why ask?
0: Oh, so you admit it.
1: Don't admit nothing.
0: Well, Ellie Mae saw you. You take her word against mine? Go on, deny it.
1: You don't trust me?
0: Well, why didn't you tell me?
1: Wouldn't tell you now for love nor money.
0: Oh, so now you don't love me.
1: Well, that's the way it starts. First you're talking face to face, then she turns away, then you turn away. Pretty soon you're talking back to back. Then she walks away, then you walk away. She turns around and you're gone. You turn around and she is gone. So you stand there, alone with that foolish pride, while the mist settles down between you, each waiting on t'other to come back.

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Her acting career fell apart when she was investigated by the House of Un-American Activities. And before that, Robert Mitchum from 1948, Foolish Pride. It's all actors tonight.

0: Cruel Mother by Dave and Tony Arthur, Plate School presenter Tony Arthur, and before that, Mystic Lady by the actress from Waltons and Bewitched, Nancy Pretty. This is Howard Ennion, Australian bit part actor from Mad Max.
1: Yesterday was feeling dreary. Mind was limp and body ill. Thought me ought me take a walk up to the top of Village Hill. Dragged about me leather jacket, army boot, and nearly soon plunged me out of dingy household into golden afternoon. Zapped was me by all the birdies, filled my head with birdie song. Skylark, sparrow, blackbird, tit, I dare not did to sing along. Wintry sun was slowly sinking, making way for wintry moon. And wintry legs worked hard to catch it, climbed the orange afternoon. Nor did me simply walk sedately to the top of Village Hill, but jumped and leapt and laughed and wept and danced to all the birdie trill. The woods, my ear against their trunks, told knowledge of their own, as tiny seeds to mighty trees of many years have grown. Our branches are the woodwinds for the air to play, said one. Now make haste, poor rootless creature. You must catch the setting sun. 'Twas then me left behind the trees and booted rootless, climbed the last leg of the rocky knoll to see what eyes might find. Upon the very summit lay a single silver tree, a forgotten fallen sentinel, remembered first by me. Me put the tiny village in the palm of outstretched hand. Me stood on fallen sentinel, looked far into the land, to where many distant hills and valleys disappeared into the sky. Beneath a dome of indigo, me held his head up high.

the north wind blown hard and strong, and shouted his voice into my ear. He gave his face a runny nose and made his eyes filled up with tears, and streaked them back into my hair, which lifted swirling everywhere.

And this is Howard Anion from his 1974 album, So What If I'm Standing in Apricot Jam, and that's called Village Hill. And Anion went on here in various Australian movies, not least of all Mad Max, and all the artists you're listening to tonight were out of a crate in my late brother's cabin of vinyl marked actors, and he'd drawn a kind of dumb looking crying face on it, which gives you an indication of the low level of respect he had for the trade. He was a woodsman and a record collector, and I guess to my late brother, those seemed like far more reasonable lines of work than hanging around pretending to be people that you're not. What kind of person would waste their life pretending to be someone that they're not? I'm Bacon Face, and I'm sitting here in a hot studio in Burr in London, here on Resonance 104.4, with a hockey Mexican wrestling mask covered in bacon stuck to my face as I attempt to atone for my part in my late brother's death by playing selections from his record collection. And this next one is a doozy, ladies and gentlemen, one of the greatest records by actors of all time. Admittedly, it's a narrow field. This is Richard Harris, MacArthur Park.

That was Nico playing with the Invisible Girls from 1982, or from a re-recording of Old Tomorrow's Parties, and that was one of the last records my late brother ever bought, a sealed 12-inch still in its plastic seal. We're listening now to The Blues Image, Reality Does Not Inspire, featuring Joe Lalla, 70s bit part actor, on the drums.

I discovered the valley of the shifting, whispering sands while prospecting for gold in one of the western states. I saw the silent windmills, the crazy, lopsided water tanks, the bones of cattle and burrows picked clean by buzzards and bleached by the desert sun. I stumbled over a crumbling buckboard almost completely covered by the sand, and stopping to rest, I heard a tinkling, whispering sound, and suddenly realized that even though the wind was quiet, the sand did not lie still. I seemed to be surrounded by a mystery so heavy and oppressive I could scarcely breathe. For days and weeks, I wandered aimlessly in this valley, seeking answers to the many questions that raced through my confused mind. Where was everyone? Why the white bones, the dry wells, this barren valley where people had lived and died? Finally, I could go no further. My food and water gone, I sat down and buried my face in my hands. And resting thus, I learned the secret of the shifting, whispering sands.

Sidewinders and the horn toads of the thorny chaparral. Endless sunny days and moonlit nights, and the coyote's lonely yells.

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1: Eamon Andrews, Irish television personality from 1956, The Shifting, Whispering Sands. And before that, German TV personality Achim Reichel, during his krautrock phase from 1972 from the album Echo, that was Invitations. 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